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1: Californians for the Arts recently held their second annual Arts and Culture Summit. 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

As soon as I was big enough to get a job, he saved me some money and buy me a ticket and catch the first thing smoking. I left. And I made a promise that if they could just keep the thought out of my mind, I'd keep my feet out of city limits. Because of my part of Chicago, just as all cities have this particular residential area, in Detroit they call it Black Bottom. In Cleveland they call it Euclid Avenue, 55th, 105th, Central Avenue. In Philadelphia they call it South Street. In New York City they call it Harlem. Drop down below the cotton curtain, in Atlanta they call it Buttermilk Bottom. But then you come out west, where it's the best. In San Francisco they call it the Fillmore District. In Los Angeles they used to call it Watts. They changed the name though. My baby. I speak about this place because I'm quite familiar with it. Everyone is in some sense or other. So it all boils down to the same thing, don't it? I'm speaking about this place because, you see, now like in the wintertime when it's very, very cold, and it gets colder in Chicago than anywhere else on earth, because when it's around 10 above zero and it's about 12 inches of snow outside, and the hawk, I'm speaking of the almighty hawk, Mr. Wind. When he blows down the street around 35, 40 miles an hour, it's just like a giant razor blade blowing down the street. And all the clothes in the world can't help you. And when you lived in a place like I lived in, where everybody had a key to the front hall door, because it once was a flat, but then they cut it up into kitchenette apartments. And you leave that front hall door open and the hawk get in there, boy, you'd be called a bunch of dirty names before you can get in your room. I speak about this, as I said before, because I know. 'Cause I was born.

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0: 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Local time is 3:05 p.m. and the temperature is 67 degrees. 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
1: And now, let's turn up the volume as we head back into the Say Magazine studios in sunny Bradenton, Florida, with your host, Larry Kay, from the Ho-Chunk Nation.
0: It's time to head up to Ontario. We got music now from J.D. Crosstown. He'll be in our spotlight next week. This is The Devil.

Nathan Cunningham, and Relic. Hey, right now, if you ever want to get a hold of me, feel free to email me at larry@indigenousandmusic.com, and I'll email you back. Hook us up. Let me know where you're at or how I can help you. All right, here we go. The Milaman Collective, Chasing the Moon. I'm Larry Kay. We are Indigenous in Music.

We have taught our children that the earth is our mother. 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

0: kinks up, y'all. We're all checked out below. And we are praying with a fully conscious mind. Let's save our Mother Earth.
1: It's time that it's fought to protect our world. That's music from Robbie B. and the boys. Let's save our Mother Earth. All right, up to South Dakota. Here's Night Shield, Broken Dreams.
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It's time for the home stretch. Let's walk it with Chantel Ducard over in Denver, Colorado. Here is Show Me What Love Is.

Oh, yeah. Hanneberg, Black Velvet, all the way from Toronto. Hey, right now, if you want to get a hold of me, you can text me on the Talking Text Line, 936-628-4837. That's 936-NATIVES. The Talking Text Line. Yeah. All right, over to L.A. Here's Stolen Identity. This is Galaxies. I'm Larry Kay.

That's music from Old Soul Rebel, One Day. All right. Here's 0 to 11 by Julian Taylor. We are indigenous in music. All the way.

That's music from Cinematic. Be in our spotlight here in a couple of weeks. Good indigenous rock. We're going to take a short break and close the show with music from our guest, the Maitri Nation. We'll be right back. 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Let's close the show with music from our guest, Re-Maitri Nation. Here is The Power of Lucy.

0: Well, there you go. Another 2 hours of Indigenous and Music with me, Larry K, from the Ho-Chunk Nation, bringing it to you every week, right here on this fine station. I'd like to thank my guests, Juan Leon and Lisa LaRue from Rematri Nation, for stopping by and giving us an update on their brand new album, The Red Dress. Rock and roll. Extreme. We love it. And the good news is J.D. Crosstown will be in the spotlight next week. Thank you for tuning in to Indigenous in Music and supporting us and our musicians. Indigenous in Music has been produced by me, Larry K. Our engineer is Paul Salvatore. Our theme music is composed by Lenny Long. Today's show has been recorded at the Say Magazine Studios in Bradenton, Florida. Indigenous in Music is distributed by Native Voice One, PRX, and Pacifica Audio Port. 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And don't forget to come visit us at IndigenousMusic.com to hear all of our past shows. Have yourself a good evening and a good night. Until next time, from all of us here at Indigenous in Music, adios. Oh, yeah.
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We meet again. I am produced in beautiful, sunny downtown Sarasota, Florida, at the Say Magazine Studios by the one, the only, Larry Kay of the Ho-Chunk Nation. Thank you for tuning in and enjoy the music. Oh, good God.

I opened the show. My intro was Queen, Deep Purple, and Foreigner. I offered you Pinball Wizard by The Who. This is Aqualung. I now give you The Beatles. Claudia, for you.

super groovy, funky, cool. Thank you for tuning into the Pauly Show and enjoy the rock music. We are self-evident. We are eclectic. Hello, peaches. I want you, peaches.

That is for my downtown fan, Tom, Blind Faith. And now a poppy quote. Whether you're rich or poor, it's nice to have money.

I have goosebumps. Thank you for tuning into the Pauly Show. We are eclectic. We are self-evident. Pink Floyd. Just tell me, is it

Amen, Jimmy. Red House, Jimi Hendrix. I offered you Paranoid, Black Sabbath, The Doors, Light My Fire, and now Ted Nugent with Stranglehold. Thank you for tuning in and enjoying the Poly Rock Show. What a collection.

I want to say hello to Louis Mantucci, Stella and Miss Kitty, Chickenelli, Holly, Harmony and Ginger, Holly Golightly and Lucy, Cousin Tom, Moochie Moochums. Hello, get well, please. I hope you're enjoying the music. I am. Thank you for tuning in. We are self-evident. We are eclectic.

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We will meet again. The Pauly Show is a production of Indigenous in Music and Arts.

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1: 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Recording by Colleen McMahon. Come Into My Brain by Robert Silverberg. Dane Harrell held the thought helmet tightly between his hands and, before putting it on, glanced over at the bound, writhing alien sitting opposite him. The alien snarled defiantly. "You sure you want to go through with this?" asked Dr. Phelps. Harrell nodded. "I volunteered, didn't I? I said I'd take a look inside this buzzard's brain, and I'm going to do it. If I don't come up in half an hour, come get me."
2: "Right."
1: Harrell slipped the cool bulk of the thought helmet over his head and signaled to the scientist, who pulled the actuator switch. Harrell shuddered as psionic current surged through him. He stiffened, wriggled, and felt himself glide out of his body, hover incorporeally in the air between his now soulless shell and the alien bound opposite. "Remember, you volunteered," he told himself. He hung for a moment outside the alien's skull. Then he drifted downward and in. He had entered the alien's mind. Whether he would emerge alive and with the troop deployment data, well, that was another matter entirely. The patrol ships of the Terran outpost on Planetoid 113 had discovered the alien scout a week before. The Dimelian spy was lurking about the outermost reaches of the Terran safety zone when he was caught. It wasn't often that Earth captured a Dimelian alive, and so the outpost resolved to comb through as much information from him as possible. The Earth-Dimel war was 4 years old. Neither side had scored a decisive victory. It was believed that Dimel was massing its fleet for an all-out attack on Earth itself. Confirmation of this from the captured scout would make Terran defensive tactics considerably more sound. But the Dimelian resisted all forms of brainwashing until Phelps, the base psych man, came forth with the experimental thought helmet. Volunteers were requested. Harrell spoke up first. Now, wearing the thought helmet, he plunged deep into the unknown areas of the Dimelian's mind, hoping to emerge with high-order military secrets. His first impression was of thick gray murk, so thick it could be cut. Using a swimming motion, Harrell drifted downward, toward the light in the distance. It was a long way down. He floated eerily in freefall. Finally, he touched ground. It yielded under him spongily, but was solid. He looked around. The place was alien. Coarse, crumbly red soil, giant spike-leaved trees that shot up hundreds of feet overhead, brutal-looking birds squawking and chattering in the low branches. It looked just like the Tridim Solidos of Dimel he had seen. Well, why not? Why shouldn't the inside of a man's mind, or an alien's for that matter, resemble his home world? Cautiously, Harrell started to walk. Mountains rose in the dim distance, and he could see glittering on a mountaintop far beyond him the white bulk of an armored castle. Of course, his imaginative mind realized at once that here was where the Dimelian guarded his precious secrets. Up there, on the mountain, was his goal. He started to walk. Low-hanging vines obscured his way. He conjured up a machete and cut them down. The weapon felt firm and real in his hand, but he realized that not even the hand was real. All this was but an imaginative projection. The castle was further away than he had thought. He saw this after he had walked for perhaps 15 minutes. There was no telling duration inside the alien's skull, either, or distance. The castle seemed just as distant now as when he had begun, and his 15-minute journey through the jungle had tired him. Suddenly, demonic laughter sounded up ahead in the jungle, harsh, ugly laughter. And the Dimelian appeared, slashing his way through the vines with swashbuckling abandon. "Get out of my mind, Earthman!" The Demelian was larger than life and twice as ugly. It was an idealized, self-glorified mental image Harrell faced. The captured Demelian was about 5 feet tall, thick-shouldered, with sturdy, corded arms and supplementary tentacles sprouting from its shoulders. Its skin was green and leathery, dotted with toad-like warts. Harrell now saw a creature close to 9 feet tall, swaggering, with a mighty barrel of a chest and a huge broadsword clutched in one of its arms. The tentacles writhed purposefully. "You know why I'm here, alien. I want to know certain facts, and I'm not getting out of your mind until I've wrung them from you." The alien's lipless mouth curved in a bleak smile. "Big words, little Earthman. But first, you'll have to vanquish me." And the Demelian stepped forward. Harrell met the down-crashing blow of the alien's broadsword fully. The shock of impact sent numbing shivers up his arm as far as his shoulder, but he held on and turned aside the blow. It wasn't fair. The Demelian had a vaster reach than he could ever hope for. No, he saw there was no reason why he couldn't control the size of his own mental image. Instantly, he was 10 feet high and advancing remorselessly toward the alien. Swords clashed dangerously. The forest bird screamed. Harrell drove the alien back, and the Demelian was 11 feet high. "We can keep this up forever," Harrell said, getting larger and larger. "This is only a mental conflict." He shot up until he again towered a foot above the alien's head. He swung downward two-handedly with the machete. The alien vanished and reappeared 5 feet to the right. "Enough of this foolishness, Earthman. Physical conflict will be endless stalemate since we're only mental projections. You're beaten. There's no possible way you can defeat me, or I defeat you. Don't waste your time and mine. Get out of my mind." Harrell shook his head doggedly. "I'm here to do a job, and I'm not leaving till I've done it." He sprang forward, sword high, and thrust down at the grinning Demelian. Again, the Demelian sidestepped. Harrell's sword cut air. "Don't tire yourself out, Earthman," the alien said mockingly, and vanished. Harrell stood alone in the heart of the steaming jungle, leaning on his sword. Maybe he was only a mental projection, he thought, but a mental projection could still get thoroughly drenched in its own mental sweat. The castle still gleamed enigmatically on the distant mountain. He couldn't get there by walking. At least it hadn't seemed to draw any nearer during his jaunt through the jungle. Hand-to-hand combat with the alien appeared fruitless. A fight in which both participants could change size at will, vanish, reappear, and do other such things was as pointless as a game of poker with every card wild. But there had to be a way. Mental attack. Perhaps that would crumble the alien's defenses. He sent out a beam of thought directly up at the castle. "Can you hear me, alien?" Mental laughter echoed mockingly back. "Of course, Earthman. What troubles you?" Harrell made no reply. He stood silently, concentrating, marshaling his powers. Then he hurled a bolt of mental energy with all his strength toward the mocking voice. The jungle shuddered as it struck home. The ground lurched wildly like an animal's back. Trees tumbled. The sky bent. Harrell saw he had scored a hit. The alien's concentration had wavered, distorting the scenery. But there was quick recovery. Again, the mocking laughter. Harrell knew that the alien had shrugged off the blow. And then, the counterblow. It caught Harrell unawares and sent him spinning back a dozen feet to land in a tangled heap beneath a dangling nest of vines. His head rocked, seemed ready to split apart. He sensed the alien readying a second offensive drive and set up counter screens. This time he was ready. He diverted the attack easily and shook his head to clear it. The score was even, one stunning blow apiece. But he had recovered, and so had the alien. Harrell aimed another blow and felt the alien sweep it aside. Back came the answering barrage of mental force. Harrell blocked it. "Stalemate again," the alien said. "We're evenly matched," Harrell replied, "but I'll beat you." He looked up at the far-off castle on the mountainside. "I'll beat you yet."
2: "That remains to be proven, troublesome Earthman."
1: Harrell tramped on through the jungle of the alien's mind for a while, and then, realizing he was getting no closer to the all-important castle on the hill, stopped by a brook to wipe away his perspiration. It was hot on this accursed world. Hot, muggy, dank. He knelt over the water's surface. It looked pure, cool. A sudden thought struck him, and he ripped a strip from his shirt and dipped it into the water. The plastic cloth blackened and charred. He let it drop, and the water quickly finished the job. Pool? No. Concentrated sulfuric acid or something just as destructive. Smiling grimly at his narrow escape, he wiped his perspiration with another strip torn from his sleeve and kept going. Several hours at least had passed since he entered the strange world within the alien's mind. That meant one of two things. Either the timescale in here was different from that outside, or his half-hour limit had elapsed in the outer world, and Dr. Phelps had been unsuccessful in bringing him back. That was a nice thought. Suppose he was stuck here indefinitely, inside the mind of an alien being, in a muggy jungle full of sulfuric acid brooks. Well, he thought, I asked for it. The stalemate couldn't continue indefinitely. If he had swallowed some of the acid, that would have ended the contest without doubt. He wouldn't have had time to cope with the searing fluid. The answer lay there, surprise. Both he and the alien were mental entities who could do battle as they pleased. But in this conflict, it was necessary to take the opponent by surprise before he could counterthrust or vanish. He began to see a solution. Up ahead lay the castle, unreachable through some trick of the aliens. Very well. Harold's brows drew together in concentration for a moment. His mind planned a strategy and formed men to carry it out. There were six of him, suddenly. Six identical Harrels, identical in size, shape, form, purpose. They would attack the Demelian simultaneously, or at least five of them would, creating a diversionary action, while the sixth, Harrel Original, made a frontal assault on the castle. Harrel Original faced his five duplicates and briefly instructed each in his job. They were like puppets. Harrel 1, you're to attack in conjunction with Harrel 2 on the mental level. Take turns heaving mental bolts at the alien. While one of you is recharging, the other is to unload. That won't give him time to get any sort of defense organized, and certainly no counterattack. Harrel 3 and Harrel 4, you're to attack physically, one armed with sword and one with blaster, from opposite sides at once. That ought to keep him busy while he's fighting off the rest of you. Harrel 5, your job is to serve as frontrunner, to find the Demelian and engage him in conversation while the other four are getting ready to attack. Make him angry. Get him concerned about what you're saying. The instant his defenses drop, the other four of you jump in. All of you got that? They nodded in unison. Good. Meanwhile, I'll make an assault on the castle, and maybe I can get through with you five running interference for me. He dismissed them, and they set out in different directions. He didn't want the Demelian to find out what was up. If the alien saw the strategy and had time to create duplicates of its own, the conflict would end in stalemate again. Harrel waited while his five duplicates went into action. Through the mental link with Harrel 5, he listened as his duplicate said, "The time has come to finish you off, alien. I'm glad I found you. That acid trick almost got me, but not quite." "A pity," the alien replied. "I was hoping the ruse would finish you. It's becoming quite irritating having you in here. You're starting to bore me." "Just you wait, you overstuffed warthog. I'll have those tentacles of yours clipped soon enough." "Empty words, Earthman. You've run out of strategies. Your best course is to get out of my mind and forget this entire silly affair." "Oh, no. I'll have those secrets pried out of you quicker than you think." "How?" "I'm not giving away my secrets, alien. I'm here after yours." Harrel readied himself. He gave the signal. "Now." Harrel 1 and Harrel 3 appeared. Harrel 1 loosed a bombardment of mental force that shook the alien. Harrel 3 dashed forward, wielding a machete. Harrel 2 and Harrel 4 went into action. Harrel 2 following up with a second mental bolt, Harrel 4 firing a blaster. The bedeviled alien looked from side to side, not knowing where to defend himself first. The scenery began to rock. The alien was going down. Harrel took to the air. Levitating easily above the jungle, he found the castle and zeroed in on it. As he dropped downward, it changed, from a vaulting, proud collection of spires and battlements to a blocky square building, and from that into an armored box with a padlock. The Demelian stood before it, struggling with the five duplicate Harrels. Harrel stepped past, through the writhing group. The Demelian's defenses were down. The secrets were unguarded. He wrenched the padlock off with a contemptuous twist of his hand. The box sprang open. Inside lay documents, neatly typed, ready for his eye. The alien uttered a mighty howl. The forest dissolved. The universe swirled around Harrel's head. He woke. It seemed to be months later. Dr. Phelps stood by his side. Harold took two or three deep breaths, clearing his head. "I've got them," he said. "Information on troop movements, plan of battle, even the line of journey across space." "Good work," the psych man said. "I was worried at first. You had some expressions of real terror on your face when you put the helmet on." "Dead?" "I'm afraid so." Harold grinned weakly. "I guess I was just too many for him. The shock of having the core of his mind penetrated." Tiredly, he said, "Doc, how come you didn't get me out at the half-hour mark?" "Eh? I told you to pull me out after half an hour had gone by. Why didn't you? I was in there half a day at least, and I might have stayed there forever." The psych man was looking at him strangely. "Half a day, you say? No, Lieutenant Harrell. The total time elapsed from the moment you donned the helmet to the instant the alien screamed. Why, it was less than 10 seconds. End of Come Into My Brain by Robert Silverberg. Recording by Colleen McMahon.
3: 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This is a LibriVox recording. 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Recording by Mike Manilakis. The Second Voice by Man Rubin. Crawford completed the rehearsal in less than an hour. He listened to the orchestra run through its selections, okayed the song the guest vocalist had chosen, then finished up with a long dialogue between Spud and himself. When it was over, he checked timing with the program director, made a few script changes, and conferred briefly with a special service officer about the number of troops the auditorium could hold. Everything was running smoothly. It was going to be a neat, action-packed show. Backstage, he looked at his watch. He had almost 2 hours before the regular show began, and he was restless. 2 hours at Harlow Field could seem like 2 years. Guards and restrictions all over the place. Harlow Field was the largest experimental base in the world, a veritable garden of atoms, the proving grounds for every secret weapon ever imagined. The security and the tight regulations gave Crawford the jitters on each of his visits. He smoked a cigarette and tried making small talk with some of the soldiers on backstage detail. He posed for a picture and gave an interview to a reporter from an army newspaper, then excused himself and went to his dressing room with Spud propped in the crook of his arm. He was used to it now, the applause, the audiences, the pictures, the autographs, the fuss. Everywhere the response was the same. They had either seen him in the movies or on television or in the nightclubs where he first broke in his act. Now they wanted to establish an identity with him, to touch the merchandise, to stand close so that they could write home about the visiting celebrity. Crawford was a realist. It was all part of being a name. It had taken him just 5 years to make the big time. 5 years of road shows, coast-to-coast tours, one-night stands, and a dummy named Spud to make him the hottest ventriloquist in the business. His act was tight, well-paced, and popular. He had a weekly radio show, a television program, and a 7-year contract with a major Hollywood studio. He was riding high. Still, he hadn't forgotten the soldiers. 2 months each year, he took time off to travel the USO circuit. His agent tore his hair, reminding him of the financial losses, but the USO had given him his first break, so he always answered their call. He liked enthusiastic audiences, and the cheering of laugh-hungry men made him happy. Entertainment was his business, and he enjoyed exhibiting his talent. The wider the audience, the better he liked it. His dressing room was located back of the auditorium. He closed the door behind him, put Spud on a chair, and began getting out of his rehearsal clothes. He lit a cigarette and looked at himself in the mirror. He was tired and needed a shave. In the last week, the pace had been fast. The USO tour still had a few days to run, but he was looking forward to its end. A vacation, the luxury of relaxation, would all be his then. He opened a drawer of the dressing table and pulled out a bottle of scotch. There were 2 hours to be killed before the show. He drank a shot and thought about it. A shower, a shave, a good dinner, and a walk around the base would consume the time. After the show, he would drive back to town and check in at a hotel for a good night's sleep. He was putting the bottle back in the drawer when a knock sounded on the door. He said, "Come in," thinking it was one of the cast, and didn't turn around. He heard the door open, glanced into the mirror, and glimpsed Colonel Meadows, the commanding officer of Harlow Field, and a man in civilian clothes he didn't recognize. He turned around, reached for a bathrobe. "Don't mind us, Robbie," said the colonel. "Just drop by to say hello." He was a small, plump man, and his face was always red and perspiring. Crawford knew him slightly from the other two times he had played Harlow Field, but this was the first time the colonel had ever paid him a backstage visit. "Got a fan here who wants to meet you," continued the colonel. "Shake hands with Dr. Paul Schalt, one of our base scientists. He and I just caught your rehearsal." "Fine, very fine." The doctor's name struck a chord, and Crawford dug deep until it focused. Dr. Paul Schalt was a physicist working with the Army. He specialized in the development of radar, was the chief developer of the electrical detonator used in atomic bombs.
4: "I enjoyed your performance very much," said Dr. Schalt. "Your voice is extraordinary."
3: He had a smooth, angular face, black hair, and black penetrating eyes.
4: "Amazing range."
3: "Thanks," said Crawford.
4: "And the clearness of tone is phenomenal," said Dr. Schalt. "Has it always been like that?"
3: Crawford nodded. "When I was a kid, it embarrassed me, my voice," he said, smiling. "A trick voice, everybody called it. But it's a definite asset to a practitioner of the art of ventriloquism."
5: "You should have seen Dr. Schalt while you were on stage," said Colonel Meadows, beaming at him. "He was running all over the auditorium, testing your voice with one of his gadgets."
3: Crawford grinned.
4: "I didn't realize I moved my audience so."
3: Dr. Schalt laughed.
4: "What Colonel Meadows says is true. I'm very interested in your vocal range. While you rehearsed, I tested the quality and sound of your tone."
3: He stopped, looked around the room until he discovered Spud where Crawford had put him on the chair. He walked over to the dummy and touched the wooden head with his hand.
4: "Actually, it's a second voice, that sound and vibration you use for Spud. It's perfect. Perfect for what I need. That second voice."
3: Dr. Schalt put the dummy back in the position he had found him in, reached into his pocket, and brought out a small, glass-enclosed instrument which he held in front of him.
4: "You know what this is?" he asked, approaching the dressing table.
5: "Never saw it before," Crawford said, examining the gadget.
3: A small arrow flickered nervously within a glass cage.
4: "It's called a voice oscillator," explained Dr. Schalt. "It's sensitive to the slightest tonal inflection. We use it to measure the pitch and volume of a human voice."
5: "What's all this got to do with me?" Crawford asked.
4: "This. We want to use the voice of Spud for an experiment. A very important experiment. With your permission, we'd like to do it immediately."
5: "Well, I'm afraid that's impossible," said Crawford. "I have a show in about..."
4: "Our equipment is all set up," interrupted the doctor. "The entire test will take 45 minutes. We'll have you back in no time."
3: Crawford frowned. He was tired, and he looked forward to relaxing a while before the show.
5: "Couldn't we make it some other time?" he said.
3: The colonel spoke then.
5: "Robbie, do you remember reading 4 years ago that our radar system was able to beam signals to the moon and have them returned?"
3: "Sure," said Crawford. "It got a big play in all the newspapers."
5: "Well, our scientists are now ready to conduct a similar experiment," said Colonel Meadows. "This time to Mars."
3: "To Mars?" repeated Crawford, wondering what it had to do with him.
4: "Only this time we plan to send a voice, a human voice that can travel through interstellar space," said Dr. Schalt.
5: "But that's impossible," Crawford exclaimed.
4: "With the average voice, yes," said Dr. Schalt. "Cosmic disturbances would drown out a normal voice amplified 1,000 times beyond its regular frequency. But a voice in a higher octave, like your second voice, well, we believe there's a certain resonant intonation which can be curved and regulated in any direction in the voice you use for your dummy."
3: Crawford nodded. "Spud's voice contains that quality," continued Dr. Schalt.
4: "I believe it can reach Mars and bounce back. I'm asking you to be the first man ever to throw his voice to another planet."
3: There was quiet for a moment when he finished. Crawford's cigarette had gone out, and he relit it. The smoke steadied him. Outside, in the auditorium, the orchestra had begun to rehearse again.
5: "Where's the station set up?" asked Crawford finally.
3: "It's right here on the field, Robbie," Colonel Meadows said quickly. "We've had it under wraps for the last 8 months. It'll be a tremendous thing if it works."
5: Crawford dragged on his cigarette a last time and stamped it out. He walked over to Spud, lifted the dummy into position in the crook of his arm.
4: "What do you say, Crawford?" asked Dr. Shalt. There was a note of urgency in his voice.
5: "I don't know," said Crawford slowly. "My crazy voice is my bread and butter. Can't you use somebody else? Somebody whose voice isn't his life?"
4: "We've wasted weeks testing every man on this field," said Dr. Shalt solemnly. "The average voice becomes static as soon as it gets past Earth's atmosphere. But your voice can break through. I've studied every vibration, every quiver of it. It bends and flexes with each cosmic pressure. You must let us try."
5: Crawford looked at Colonel Meadows.
3: "Robbie, I promise you there's no danger involved," the colonel said. "There's been a great deal of time and effort put into this project, and we'd like to see it work. This week, Mars and Earth are the closest they'll be for the next 3 years, so it must be done now. It's your duty to help in this important project."
5: Crawford nodded. The matter of patriotism and duty had not occurred to him.
3: "Of course, Colonel. I'll be glad to help."
5: He looked down at the dummy.
3: "What do you say, Spud? Want to be the first voice to reach Mars?"
6: "Sounds crazy,"
5: came the high, squeaking reply.

0: Nothing more. How long will it take? Asked Crawford. Dr. Schalt checked his watch. 15 minutes for the voice to reach Mars and 15 minutes for its return. He took out a black notebook from his jacket pocket and began to outline the plan while Colonel Meadows put through a call to the laboratory. Spud's voice was to be relayed directly to a giant amplifying unit which would project it into space. Those regulating the voice in the control room would hear nothing but vibrations because of the high frequency it would immediately attain while passing through. Only on its return from Mars would Spud's voice become audible on Earth. It sounded fantastic, but Dr. Schalt spoke of it as if it were a certainty, and Crawford knew he was recognized as a great scientist. A few minutes later, Colonel Meadows hung up the phone. He said excitedly, "Everything's set. All the equipment is ready, and there's a command car waiting outside." Crawford caught a quick glimpse of himself in the mirror. No shower, no shave, no quiet dinner, no walk. All that would have to come later. He'd been hooked. "I'm ready any time you are," he said. He folded Spud in his arms and followed the two men to the door. They did not speak much in the car. The laboratory was on the northern rim of the field, a 10-minute drive from the auditorium. Approaching the building, Crawford noticed the high radar towers and the steel fences surrounding its frame. They rode past three different guard posts and numerous military policemen before the car halted at the main entrance. Immediately, they were ushered into a small broadcasting studio, which was soundproofed and closed off by a heavy metal door. This was Dr. Schalt's home grounds, and he took charge. A microphone had been set up, and Dr. Schalt had Crawford test Spud's voice while a technician in the control booth measured it acoustically. After an exact tone had been determined for the amplification unit, Dr. Schalt briefed him on some details, patted him on the back, and disappeared into the control booth, followed by Colonel Meadows. Crawford lit another cigarette and smoked nervously while he awaited the go-ahead signal. There was a dry tightness in his throat, and he concentrated on relaxing his tension. High on the studio wall, a large clock hacked away at the seconds, and behind the glass facade of the control booth, he could see Dr. Schalt and his assistant manipulating dials on an intricate panel. It was almost 3 minutes before he heard another sound beside the creak of his own impatient footsteps. Then Dr. Schalt's voice came on the feedback, the speaker system connecting the studio with the booth. "Crawford, talk into the mic when we flash you the sign. Keep talking for a minute. And remember, it's just another broadcast. Good luck." Crawford nodded, deposited the cigarette in an ashtray. He moved into position and slid his fingers along the inner wires of Spud's back until they fitted into place. Spud's head came alive. Dr. Schalt brought his right hand down in a long, sweeping motion. A bright red bulb above the control booth winked into life. Robbie Crawford went into his act. Inside the booth, Dr. Schalt, Colonel Meadows, and a technician watched Crawford performing in pantomime and listened to the strange vibrations emanating from the speaker. They could distinguish no understandable sound, for the amplifier had lifted the voice beyond human hearing as it released it to the stratosphere. They sat quietly, content to wait for the voice to return from its long, lonely journey. Crawford spoke until he saw Dr. Schalt signal for a conclusion. A moment later, the red bulb blinked out, and the broadcast was ended. Crawford felt cold, and his hands were perspiring freely. He saw the beaming face of Colonel Meadows motioning him to come inside the booth. He wiped his face and coughed to relieve the tension in his throat. The colonel was the first to greet him as he entered the booth, and his handshake was enthusiastic and firm. Dr. Schalt remained bent over one of the instrument boards, rotating a dial, but looked up and nodded excitedly. "It will be another 10 minutes," he said. "Sit down. I've sent out for some supper." "How did it go?" Crawford asked.
1: "Good, good. By now it's halfway to its destination."
0: An orderly came in with a tray of sandwiches and coffee, and for the next few minutes they ate, and Dr. Schalt described the intricacies of the operation. The technician stayed glued to the receiver, earphones resting lightly across his head. After 10 minutes, Dr. Schalt stood up and looked at his watch. "It's time," he said. "Turn up the resonator." He moved closer to the receiving set as the others gathered around him. The low hum of the monitor signal became louder as the technician switched on a new lever. The static emerging from the speaker thickened, obliterating all other noises. Another 2 minutes went by. Crawford watched it all, aware of the tension and anxiety on each face, feeling the throbbing excitement himself.

0: self. So they stood, tensely expectant, awaiting the return of his voice. Suddenly the technician whispered, "I've got it. It's coming. I hear it returning." He swung around, offering his earphones to Dr. Schell to grab for them hurriedly. The scientist raised the cups to his ear and waited. The room fell into deeper silence. "Yes, yes, it's the voice. Turn up the resonator to full volume. We've got it. The voice is completing the circuit," Dr. Schell said tensely. The technician turned another dial as far as it would go. The sound of the static rose to a roar. Then abruptly the static broke, died out, and a strange new sound came in. It was Spud. Spud's voice creeping back from a trip to Mars 35 million miles away.
1: "Hello, this is the voice of Spud O'Malley. I speak to you from Harlow Field in the United States of America. My voice is being sent to you by a newly invented amplification unit developed by Dr. Paul Schalt at this experimental base. This is the first time such an operation has ever been tried. We extend our heartiest greetings, our deepest felicitations."
0: It went on, the high squeaking voice, friendly, humorous, alive, sending back to them the words that Crawford had spoken into the microphone a few minutes before. Crawford studied the faces of the other men. They had worked and planned a long time for this single moment, the realization of a long-pursued dream. Colonel Meadows was rubbing his hands together gleefully. The voice was reaching its climax. Success was assured. History had been made. There was a little silence as Spud finished speaking. The technician reached across leisurely to shut off the resonator. Suddenly the voice started again. The technician's hand froze in mid-air. The same high squeaking tone, the same inflections, the same pitch. But this time it was commanding, authoritative.
1: "This is Mars! We have received your voice! We know of you, know your language. We want you to know that we do not like intruders. We want no contact with you. Seek us out no more. The voice was received clearly. It fits our frequency well. We will keep it so that no more communication from you is possible. Let this be a warning. Stay away. We do not want you."
0: The voice stopped, and there was silence again. Then Colonel Meadows chuckled.
1: "Very clever, Crawford. You really startled me for a moment."
2: "Yes," said Dr. Schalt, smiling. "So you made a little joke at the end. Very clever."
0: Crawford's back was to them as he stared at the loudspeaker. His face was contorted in a surprised grimace, and the flesh was suddenly white and lifeless. He turned to face them, his body rigid and his mouth trembling as he whispered,
3: "That voice, that last voice, it wasn't mine. That wasn't me speaking."
0: Dr. Schalt laughed.
2: "A superb actor. A great performance, Mr. Crawford. We are most grateful to you."
1: "Robbie's a born comedian," added Colonel Meadows, his eyes sparkling with the humor of the situation. "Never misses a chance to clown."
4: "Don't you understand? It wasn't my voice," screamed Crawford.
0: He looked from one man to another, his eyes pleading for belief.
4: "The second part was not mine."
0: They stared at him, their smiles fading. Colonel Meadows said,
1: "What do you mean, Robbie?"
3: "Didn't you hear when I spoke? I never said those last things. Didn't you hear what I said?"
0: The technician answered him.
3: "Oh, we didn't hear a thing, Mr. Crawford. The amplification was too high. It was nothing but mumbling when it passed through this room."
0: He looked at Dr. Schalt for confirmation.
2: "I explained that to you myself," said the doctor. "You could have recited the Gettysburg Address, and we'd never have known until it returned."
0: Crawford stared down at the limp form of Spud hanging across his arm. He ran a hand across his eyes, dropped the dummy onto the desk. Turning back to Dr. Schalt, he began to speak in a taut, controlled voice.
3: "Dr. Schalt, I swear to you that was not my voice at the end. I finished with a goodbye. The voice that spoke after that moment of silence was somebody else's voice. It's up to you to find out whose."
2: "Don't be absurd," said Dr. Schalt irritably. "That was your voice, your pitch, the voice of your dummy, Spud."
0: He wasn't going to be taken in by any warped sense of humor. Robbie Crawford was the best ventriloquist in America. He was also noted for his practical jokes. "An experiment of this magnitude shouldn't be treated so lightly," he
2: he added acidly.
1: "You've got to believe me," screamed Crawford. His voice was choked and his pale face was glistening with perspiration. "It was somebody else imitating my ventriloquist voice. I swear it was not me."
2: Colonel Meadows sat down abruptly. The technician ran from the booth and returned a moment later with a glass of water. Colonel Meadows motioned for him to give it to Crawford. The ventriloquist gulped down the water, then went over and sat down beside the colonel.
3: "Look," he said quietly, "I'm not joking, and I'm not out of my head. It was a shock to hear a voice so like my own, to hear it threaten us, to know that it's traveling from another world. It's like hearing an echo that shouldn't be."
2: The colonel exchanged a puzzled look with Dr. Shalt. After a moment, the doctor reached down and picked the dummy up and brought it to Crawford.
5: "Crawford, listen to me." His voice was gentle, sympathetic. "Perhaps you've been working too hard. These USO trips, the rehearsal, the excitement of the last hour. Maybe you forgot what you said, or said more than you recall."
3: "I remember everything I said," Crawford said quietly. "I stopped when you gave me the signal. That voice came after I stopped. Can't you check?"
2: A phone in the back of the control booth rang sharply, and Colonel Meadows answered it. He spoke for a few moments, then hung up.
1: "That was the stage manager calling from the main auditorium. You've got 10 minutes before the show. How do you feel?"
2: Crawford blinked in surprise. He had almost forgotten the program. He tried to rise, found his legs trembling.
5: "He's in no condition to put on a show," said Dr. Shalt. "Better postpone it."
3: No, I'm okay," protested Crawford, walking around the small floor, exercising his hands. "It's my show. They're waiting for me. Let's get going."
2: In the car during the ride to the auditorium, he did not speak. He sat with Spud resting snugly against his chest, drumming his fingers on an armrest while Colonel Meadows and Dr. Shalt talked, tried to convince him of the invalidity of his reasoning. There was a simple explanation for the voice. Either he had forgotten part of his speech, or maybe some amateur radio ham had somehow managed to pick up their signal and was playing a joke. He was too intelligent a man to be frightened by such coincidence. They spoke to him reassuringly all during the ride. At the stage door, he thanked them, then went inside the auditorium to give his performance. The ovation that greeted him was tremendous. The orchestra played his theme, and an army announcer introduced him as the number one ventriloquist in the world. He walked out slowly from the wing, waving and grinning at the audience with Spud sitting erect on his arm. The soldiers roared and whistled as Spud's head spun, drooped, and tilted in the opening routine that he was famous for. Crawford stopped in the middle of the stage, rested his foot on a chair that had been provided, sat Spud on his knee. The applause dwindled gradually, and the other members of the cast moved into their positions. The army announcer walked forward to engage Crawford in conversation, to feed him questions that would be answered in Spud's high, squeaky voice.
6: "Hi, Robbie, Spud," said the announcer. "What took you so long getting here?"
2: It was Spud's answer. All eyes focused on the dummy's face as it bent forward and its mouth opened slowly. A wooden hand moved up and scratched a wooden head. But only a gurgle came out of the open mouth. The announcer looked at Crawford, motioned him to speed up.
6: "Speak up, Spud. Can't hear a word you're saying. No time to be bashful."
2: Again the dummy's mouth opened, the head bobbled, and the eyes blinked. The gurgle became a half-strangled gasp. It whined unsteadily a few moments, then broke off completely. The cast in the wings began to stir nervously. Crawford was obviously straining. A vein throbbed in the center of his forehead, and his lips were tight over his teeth. "Stage fright," he said in an aside to the audience. Turning his head aside, he coughed and cleared his throat and pretended to whisper with Spud.
3: "Speak up, Hal. This is what we rehearsed for."
2: The mouth of the dummy flapped up and down without cadence. The soldiers snickered, squirmed restlessly. A sound started, a low, plaintive wail that broke into a dirge and finally into a wild shriek from Crawford's lips. He screamed and kicked over the chair his foot was balanced on. The dummy toppled to the floor.
1: "I can't! I can't! My voice is gone!"
2: He was screaming and clutching at his throat, trying to loosen his collar. The curtains closed behind him as the soldiers leaped to their feet all over the auditorium.
1: He screamed, "I've lost my second voice! They took it from me! The Martians stole my voice!"
0: The announcer grabbed his arms then and tried to lead him from the stage. Crawford shoved him away.
1: "They took it," cried Crawford. "No matter what they tell you, the Martians took Spud's voice. It fitted their frequency. They'll use it to reach Earth. I can't get it back."
0: Colonel Meadows and several MPs who were stationed in the wings came out and dragged him from the platform. The GI audience remained silent a moment longer, then broke into loud, nervous rumbling. Seconds later, Colonel Meadows returned to the microphone and held up his hand until the confusion died down. He explained briefly about Dr. Schalt's experiment and how Crawford had been asked to participate. He told how a human voice had been sent to Mars for the first time, and how Crawford had suffered a temporary shock on hearing his voice return from this journey. He assured the audience that Crawford would receive the best medical care and would probably be back performing at the field in a few short weeks. He asked the soldiers to remain in their seats and let the show continue out of respect for a great performer. The orchestra began the refrain of a popular song, and the guest vocalist appeared wearing a white strapless evening gown. She blew warm, friendly kisses to the soldiers. The response she received was a healthy one. And the show went on. End of The Second Voice by Man Rubin.

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0: first ring when we made it. 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
1: My feet! 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
0: It's as if we're glued to the spot. You are so quick with fear, you tiny fools.
1: We're trapped.
0: It's something you'll get used to. A mental mindfuck can be nice.
2: You won't find Earth people quite the easy mark you imagine. This sonic transducer, it is, I suppose, some kind of audio vibratory physiomolecular transport device.
0: You mean?
2: Yes, Brad. It's something we ourselves have been working on for quite some time. But it seems our friend here has found a means of perfecting it. A device which is capable of breaking down solid matter.

insetos, que raça humana se chamou? 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

0: ¿Necesita ayuda con reparaciones de su casa? 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

0: Greco, and of course, well, he's a young fellow from Philadelphia. As a matter of fact, if you're not too familiar with the Gator with the Heater, yeah, the Gator with the Heater is a young teenage Gator, the young teenage.
1: I jumped in my bed, and I turned on my light. 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

0: dream.
1: This is an alert. 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Quit off.

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Instead of us trying to get up to Mars, we better get down on our knees. 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
1: I must not conceal from you tonight the truth as I see it. It is certain that Europe would have been communized some time ago, but for the deterrent of the atomic bomb in the hands of the United States.
2: All right, let's start with Campbell Jive Stars. Jitter and jump with the miraculous hump. Come on, come on, come on.

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0: This is a story of Adam and evil. 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Now Adam was a sweet, young, innocent thing until the night that Miss Evil took him up.

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So

navigator had me perfectly lined up with the target. 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It meant so much to the Army Air Forces, American science, and industry.

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0: say, man? What have you got?
1: Kind of snows you, don't it? Makes you want to wonder.
2: I'll play your silly games.
3: It's natural enough, remembering the bomb, that most of us, when we think of atomic energy, think of it as a terrible, destructive force. But as a matter of fact, it's one of the most magnificent discoveries of all time. It can be put to many uses beneficial to humankind.
4: President Truman has just announced that Soviet Russia has the atomic bomb. The announcement was made with dramatic suddenness a few minutes ago in Washington in a White House statement issued to reporters.

0: old Sputnik to the moon.
1: First of all, sir, what is your principal criticism of the way that we have conducted our war in Korea?
2: It's my opinion that we should fight the war to win in Korea, rather than try to settle it at the diplomatic table, which is impossible when you're dealing with Russia.
3: Well, Mr. Van Zandt, would you extend your will to win so far as to include the atomic bomb?
2: Very definitely, Dr. Peterson. I've always been a firm believer that we should use the atomic bomb, not only on Korea, but north of the Yalu River in Manchuria. I think that there are several targets in northern Korea we could use. That is, we could destroy them with the atomic bomb, we could destroy them and contaminate them.

gonna give me a thunderbolt. 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He want me to fly away up above the clouds. 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

0: hear such a noise. 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
1: I realize the tragic significance of the atomic bomb. Having found the atomic bomb, we have used it. 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Only a Japanese surrender will stop us.

0: But the Adams here, in spite of hysteria, it flourishes in Utah as well as Siberia. And whether you're a black, white, red, or brown, the question is this when you boil it down. To be or not to be, that's the question. The answer to it all ain't military datum, like who gets there firstest with the mostest atoms. No, the people of the world must decide their fate. They gotta get together or disintegrate. A whole list truth to be self-evident that all men may be cremated equal.
1: Hiroshima, Nagasaki.
0: It's up to the people, cause the atoms don't care. You can't fence me in, I'm just like air. I don't give a hoot about any politics or who got what into whichever fix. All I want to do is sit around and have my nucleus bombarded by neutrons. Now the moral is this, just as plain as day, that old man Adam is here to stay. I'm gonna stick around, and that's for true. But my dearly beloved, are you? So listen, folks, here is my thesis. Peace in the world, or the world in pieces.

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3: Box 13, care of Star Times. I have a proposition for you. One that will bring you $10,000 if you go through with it. But you've got to make up your mind fast. I'm at 658 Carson Street. I won't be there after tomorrow evening. So, if you're interested, come to see me.
4: If you are interested, come to see me.
5: Bring this letter to identify yourself and come to flat number 6. Remember, you've got to hurry. That was it. No signature to the letter. Just that sense of urgency that made me feel as though the writer were afraid. He was. And later, I was.

0: back to Box 13 and Dan Holliday's latest adventure, Sealed Instructions.
1: Well, Susie, what do you make of it?
2: He's in an awful hurry, Mr. Holliday.
3: That he is. And he mentions
2: $10,000. Uh-huh.
3: And that, as they say in books, is a lot of gold watches.
2: He doesn't even sign his name. I bet he's an income tax invasion.
3: What?
2: He's an income tax evasion?
3: Susie, evader.
2: Well, one or the other, he's got
3: $10,000. Uh-huh. Okay, Susie, it looks like the best letter of the bunch for this week. So my address for the next hour or so will be 658 Carson Street. Carson Street ran through one of those neighborhoods where the houses sat one on top of the other. Crowded, dirty, and teeming with people, trucks, and more people. I found number 658, knocked on the door of flat number 6.
4: Yes? Who is it? Who is it?
3: Box 13.
4: Oh. You got the letter with you?
3: Yes, I've got it.
4: Hey, put it under the door.
3: Okay. Here it comes.
4: Stand under that light across the hall so I can see you. All right. Come on in. Hurry. Sit down. No. Keep away from the window.
3: The shade's down. No one can see you.
4: Keep away from it.
3: You've got enough bolts and chains on that door to hold off a tribe of Indians.
4: I know what I'm doing. Now, let me get a good look at you.
3: In the yellow light that came from the one globe dangling from the ceiling, the man looked at me. And I looked at him. He was about 50. His face was drawn and pinched. His hands shook and his eyes squinty and sharp slid over me. I didn't like him. Then he seemed to be satisfied and sat down on the chair opposite me.
4: So, you're after adventure, eh?
3: That's right.
4: Did you see anyone follow you here?
3: Not that I know of. Why? Expecting someone else?
4: I'm always expecting someone. No, I'm not.
3: What do you want with me?
4: Are you free to go anywhere?
3: That's what my ad says. We'll go any place, do anything. I usually do.
4: Would you be willing to go as far as the Philippine Islands?
3: It's a man-sized errand.
4: Would you go? That's all I want to know. Would you go?
3: Well, that all depends on what I've got to do. If there's anything crooked, the answer is no.
4: There's nothing crooked. I want you to go there and bring back something that belongs to me. Something I've got to have.
3: What's stopping you from going yourself?
4: Look at me. I'm sick.
3: Oh, it could be. But you're sure there's no other reason?
4: What do you mean?
3: Well, the bolts and the locks on the door. That fact that you said in your letter you wouldn't be at this address after tonight. The shades drawn. You were afraid I was followed.
4: So?
3: So, 2 and 2 are 4. And the 4 in this case comes out to... You're afraid to show your face.
4: I have enemies.
3: The ordinary kind? Or the kind that would kill you?
4: They kill me.
3: I see. Well, what's your name?
4: You have to know that.
3: It's a little peculiarity of mine. I like to know the people I'm dealing with.
4: My name is Krell. Joseph Krell. Does it mean anything to you?
3: No more than mine would mean to you. Holliday. Dan Holliday.
4: There's $10,000 in this for you.
3: Oh, I don't care about that.
4: What?
3: Oh, the money doesn't interest me.
4: Doesn't it? Money doesn't...
3: I must have said something very funny.
4: You did, Holliday. You did. You say $10,000 doesn't mean anything to you.
3: Well, no, it doesn't. I'd better explain. You see, I'm a writer. The stories I get in response to that Box 13 ad you answered, well, they pay me amply for my efforts.
4: There's one born every minute. But will you go?
3: And do what?
4: I'll give you the name of a man whom you're to contact in Manila. That's all you have to know now.
3: Mm-hmm. Then what happens?
4: That will take care of itself.
3: What do you want me to bring back?
4: I told you, something that belongs to me. Something I've got to have, something that means life or death to me.
3: That important, huh?
4: We're wasting time. Will you do it? It's adventure, and when you get back, I'll give you $10,000. Do anything you want with it. I don't care. But bring me what I want.
3: When do I have to leave?
4: As soon as you can.
3: Oh, one more question.
4: What?
3: Where are you going to get the $10,000? Well?
4: I'll have it when you get back.
3: Oh, I see. Do I come here?
4: No, I won't be here. I've got to keep moving because he...
3: He?
4: Never mind. When you get back, put another ad below the one for Box 13. To see you back, I'll get in touch with you.
3: And the name of the man I'm to meet in Manila?
4: You'll find him at the address on this slip of paper. He's expecting someone from me. And, here, take this envelope. Don't open it until you get in touch with the man.
3: Sealed instructions, huh?
4: Yes. And Holiday, take good care of that envelope. Hide it. If he knew you were carrying it, he might kill you.
3: And with that little gem as a bon voyage from Krell, I left him. When I got home, I took the envelope he'd given me and had it sewn into the lining of my jacket. 4 days later, I was in Manila after a nice, pleasant trip on the plane. I went to a hotel and registered. Later that evening, I took a cab to the address of Krell's man. It was a tiny, ramshackle place in a street that was so narrow the cab couldn't get through. So I had to get out and walk. And right there is where I should have said quits to the whole thing. That old familiar feeling began tingling my spine. As usual, foolishly, I paid no attention to it. I got to the house. There was no answer. I tried the door. It was pitch black inside. I closed the door behind me. I stood there for a couple of seconds trying to see through the blackness when...
1: Stand right where you are.
3: Who's that?
1: Just stay where you are.
3: The light went on, and facing me was a man with a gun. And from where I stood, the muzzle was neatly in line with my third rib. The man looked at me for a moment, then...
1: Turn around. Back to me.
3: What's the idea?
1: I don't know yet, but we'll see. Okay, face me.
3: Who are you?
1: Never mind that. Who are you?
3: Dan Holliday.
1: Doesn't mean a thing.
5: Lieutenant, he's... Oh?
1: Yeah, we got company, Sergeant.
5: So I see.
3: Sergeant? What is this?
1: Sit down.
3: Look, I came here to see someone.
1: Uh-huh. What's the name of the person you came to see?
3: I don't know.
1: If you don't know this man, why did you come here? Come on, talk.
3: I don't see any reason why I should.
1: Would it give you a reason if I told you we're police?
3: I don't know.
1: You don't know much, do you? Why did you come to see this man you don't know?
3: On business.
1: What kind?
3: I was sent here.
1: By whom?
3: A man named Joseph Krell.
1: Krell? Well, well, well.
3: Evidently, that explains a lot of things, doesn't it?
1: It could and it couldn't. You say your name is Holiday?
3: That's right.
1: All right, Mr. Holiday, step over to this other room with me. Come on. Open the door, Sergeant.
5: See, Lieutenant.
1: Go ahead in, Holiday.
3: Oh, do you have to keep that gun on me?
1: It's better that way. Now, want to see your man?
3: Yeah.
1: All right, look on the floor, behind the bed. Now you've seen him.
3: Who killed him?
1: We'd like to know that, too.
3: You didn't think I did.
1: Maybe you'd like to talk now. Tell us why you came here, why you had to see Carlos.
3: Carlos?
1: Yeah, the name of the deceased.
3: All right, Lieutenant...
1: Lieutenant Keith, Manila Police. This is Sergeant Enrique Cotas.
3: Okay, I was sent here by Joseph Krell. I was to see this Carlos.
1: Why?
3: I don't know. I was to give him an envelope.
1: Where is it?
3: At the hotel.
1: And we'll find out about that later. Now, this Krell, why did he send you?
3: He couldn't come himself. But whatever it was he wanted me to bring back, he said it meant life and death to him. He offered me $10,000 to get it for him.
1: Oh. What was in the envelope?
3: I don't know.
1: Is that your stock answer?
3: Now, look, I'm telling the truth. You don't believe it? Check with the police in the States. Verify my identity.
1: We will. But first, let's get something straight.
3: Well, that would be a pleasure.
1: Krell sent you for something that was worth $10,000 to him. Did anyone else know about it?
3: Well, hardly.
1: Why hardly?
3: Because Krell said I might be killed.
1: Mm-hmm. And you didn't talk to anyone on the plane about it?
3: No.
1: Okay, we'll go back to your hotel and check on a few things. Sergeant?
5: Si, Lieutenant.
1: Stay here. No one in or out. Meet me at headquarters as soon as you can get away.
5: Si.
1: Now, Holiday, we'll see how much trouble you're really in.
3: On the way back to my hotel, Keith didn't say much. Neither did I. But I was doing a lot of thinking, and suddenly it hit me. Something Keith had asked me, something he had no right to ask, and something he couldn't have asked unless... I looked at him. He was smiling to himself. Okay, I had to take a chance. Oh, by the way, Lieutenant.
1: What?
3: That building over there.
1: Where?
3: Just to your right. Look out the window.
1: What building are you talking about?
3: Driver. Driver, stop the cab.
6: What is it? What's the matter? Oh.
3: My friend, he met with an accident.
6: He's hurt. We should maybe go to a doctor.
3: No, I don't think so. But when he comes to, ask him a question for me, will you?
6: Question? But...
3: Yeah, just ask him how he knew I came to Manila on a plane.

0: And now back to Sealed Instructions, another Box 13 adventure starring Alan Ladd as Dan Holliday.
1: So there I was, out in the middle of a big puzzle and a murder. Sure, Keith had killed Carlos to keep me from getting to him. Keith must have followed me from the States. Oh, it was smart of him not to play his cards on the plane or as soon as I got to Manila. He waited until I tried to contact Carlos. Then he planned to get the envelope away from me without any more fuss or bother. Now, I had to get back to the hotel and get that envelope before Keith came too. Because when he did, he was going to be very, very nasty. So back at the hotel, I had a bellhop go to my room and bring down the jacket.
2: Is this the right one, Mr. Holliday?
1: Oh, yeah. Yeah, that's the one. Here you are.
2: Oh, thank you, sir. Will that be all?
1: Yes, sir. Uh-oh. Oh, wait a minute.
2: Yes, sir?
1: Come here behind this pillar.
2: Something wrong, sir?
1: Yeah, there is. Look over at that entrance. Do you see that big man standing there? White hat, gray suit?
2: Yes, sir.
1: I don't want to meet him.
2: Oh, I see.
1: Look, you go through the lobby paging me. He'll follow you to see where I am. Lead him a merry chase, got it?
2: I got it, Mr. Holliday.
1: Okay, get going.
3: Paging Mr. Holliday. Mr. Dan Holliday. Paging.
1: Well, the
3: Mr.
1: bellhop
3: Holliday.
1: Did it up good.
3: Mr. Dan Holliday.
1: Keith fell for the gag and followed the bellhop
3: Mr.
1: just
3: Holliday.
1: Far enough behind him so that he could surprise me, if he saw me. But he didn't. I ducked out of the entrance and took a cab to police headquarters. There.
4: Let me get this straight, Mr. Holliday. You say this Keith pretended to be an officer?
1: That's right, Lieutenant Marinos.
4: But why?
1: So he could get this envelope away from me. He'd already killed once to get it. But maybe he thought killing me would attract too much attention.
4: But this envelope, where is it and what is in it?
1: We're going to see that right away. Have you got a knife?
4: Yes. Here.
1: Oh, thanks. Well, this was a good jacket. Here it is.
4: Open it.
1: Sure. Well, what's this?
4: May I see it?
1: Mm-hmm. Here you are.
4: This is very curious, Mr. Holliday. It looks like a map.
1: It's half a map, Lieutenant Marinos. Carlos had the other half.
4: Of course. But a map of what and to what?
1: To whatever Krell wanted.
4: Krell?
1: Yeah, that's the name. Why?
4: You did not mention his name before. Why not?
1: Well, I didn't think it was important.
4: To the Filipinos, it is very important.
1: I don't get it. Why?
4: During the Japanese occupation of the islands, Joseph Krell was a collaborator.
1: Oh, no wonder he didn't dare come back. But the rest of this business, how does it fit in?
4: I do not know as yet. However, I think I have an idea, Mr. Holliday.
1: Yes, what's that?
4: Before the war, before the Japanese invasion, Krell was a gambler. It was known that he ran a gambling house with a partner.
1: Partner? Keith?
4: That could be, although Keith was not his name then.
1: So, what's the rest of your idea?
4: The partner fled when the Japanese came. Krell did not. Now, I think the partner would like to find Krell. Mr. Holliday, we must find the other half of this map.
1: Well, Keith has it.
4: I know that.
1: And find Keith.
4: That would be much easier said than done. Unless,
1: Lieutenant?
4: Unless you help, Mr. Holliday. I do not think that Keith will suspect that you have come to the police.
1: If he followed me from the States, he must think I'm in with Krell. If he thinks that, then he'd think I wouldn't dare go to the police.
4: Exactly. So?
1: Oh, I see. You want to tie me out as live bait, is that it?
4: It is the only way to get him. Because he will come after this half of the map.
1: Uh-huh.
4: Of course, you can refuse. And I do not say that I will blame you.
1: No, I guess not. But, well, you've got yourself a piece of live bait. And I hope it stays that way. It was the only way to get Keith. Besides, I was very curious as to what that map meant and why getting something meant life and death to Joseph Krell. So I checked out of the hotel, and with one of Lieutenant Marino's men following at a distance, I took a room on the other side of town and waited. An hour passed. Two. Then, when it was beginning to look as though our Mr. Keith was smarter than we'd figured... Come in. Well, hello.
2: Mr. Holliday, you've given me a lot of trouble.
1: You don't want an apology, do you?
2: No. All I want's the other half of that map.
1: Oh, sure. You knock on the door, I say, come in, give you the map, and that's that. Very simple.
2: Yeah, very simple and very smart.
1: Mm-hmm. But you don't think I'd have the map on me, do you?
2: Maybe not, but you know where to get it. Let's go.
1: Oh, wait a minute.
2: What for?
1: Why don't we make a deal?
2: What kind?
1: Well, neither half of the map is any good without the other. And I'm sure you haven't got yours with you.
2: Oh, but I have.
1: I see. Was it very hard getting it from Carlos?
2: No, not very. No harder than it will be to get the half you got.
1: Oh, look, we can still make a deal, Keith. Or whatever your name is.
2: Keith will do.
1: Okay. How about it?
2: Maybe you're smart at that. Okay, let's go. After you, Holliday, and don't forget this. It's loaded.
1: You make it easy to remember.
2: Yeah, I can make it very easy to forget by pulling the trigger. No, the back way, Holliday. The back way.
1: Back way?
2: Holliday, how dumb do you think I am? Or how smart do you think you are? You forgot all about Enrique, didn't you?
1: Oh, the sergeant.
2: Yeah. Here, this door. You see, Enrique followed us away from Carlos' place. He knew you slugged me in the cab.
1: Enrique seems to have done all right.
2: Just perfect. Get in this car. Go ahead, Enrique. Looking for your cop friends, Holliday?
1: Cops?
2: Yeah. You see, when you pulled that bellhop trick at the hotel, Enrique was outside. He followed you, saw you go to the police. It's too bad, Holliday, but there are no police.
1: Oh, I see. Enrique took care of him, is that it?
2: Enrique has been very busy. Now, let's have that half you got.
1: I told you I haven't got it.
2: Quit stalling. It was to be bait for me, wasn't it? You and Marinas were so sure you'd have me, you didn't bother to leave the half at headquarters. Let's have it now.
1: Keith looked at me. Sure, he knew he held all the aces, and he held the gun right at my head. Well, there was nothing to do but drag out my half of the map and give it to him. He looked at it, held it against his half. They matched.
2: All right, Holliday, this is the end of the line. You get off here.
1: What do you mean?
2: What do you think? Take the next turn right, Enrique, and slow down a little. Mr. Holliday is leaving us. For good.
1: Keith meant it. Enrique started to take the next turn to the right, but I had a different idea. I grabbed the handle of the door, twisted it hard, and jumped. Took the full fall on my shoulder. Rolled over into the ditch on the side of the road. Keith jumped out of the car, started toward me, shooting as he came. And then...

0: You are not hurt, Mr. Holliday?
1: No, I'm not, Lieutenant.
0: Oh, I'm glad.
1: We are a majority of two, Lieutenant Marinos. But Keith...
0: He is taken care of.
1: How did you get here?
0: By putting two strings to my bow, Mr. Holliday. The one man I had follow you was, how shall we say, a decoy?
1: Well, let's say it and be very happy. Is he all right?
0: Oh, a little lump on his head, but all right.
1: You know, this was very close.
0: Oh, yes, I am very sorry, Mr. Holliday, but I did not expect Mr. Keith to have a car. However, all is well that ends well, hmm?
1: Yeah, sure. Now, how about that map?
0: Oh, come, we will see about that now.
1: With the two halves of the map, we went to work. Krell had hidden something in the hills back of Manila, hidden it before the Japanese invasion. 3 hours later, Lieutenant Marinos and I sat on a box and watched his men digging into the earth. And Marinos talked.
0: You see, this Carlos was Krell's servant. When Krell left the Philippine Islands, he left half the map.
1: Mm-hmm. In case he was caught, a half map would do no one any good.
0: That is right. Keith was Krell's partner. He left. Krell stayed to become a collaborator.
1: Yeah, playing two games at once. The Japs won, he'd been with them. The Allies won. Well, he'd have what he hid here.
0: Exactly.
2: Lieutenant Marinos, we have found it. This.
1: A box, an iron box.
0: Sergeant, break the lock.
2: Yes, sir.
0: Mr. Holliday, you may have the honor of opening it.
1: Oh, thanks. I lifted the lid and unwrapped a large package done up in waterproof oiled silk.
0: It is quite a lot of money, yes?
1: Quite a lot of money.
0: Perhaps half a million, Mr. Holliday.
1: From the looks of it, yes.
0: And it all belongs to Mr. Krell, a man who betrayed my people and his country. We shall be happy to hold it in trust for him until he cares to come and claim it.
1: Yeah. I think I'll take him back something else, though.
0: Something else? What?
1: That.
0: That what?
1: That over there.
0: That... Mr. Holliday, you are a poet.
1: I left Manila the next day with Lieutenant Marino saying goodbye. With me was the iron box I'd come across the ocean to get. But in it was something a great deal different from what Krell expected. Back in the States, I put an ad below my Box 13 ad. I waited, and then...
3: Here it is, Mr. Holliday, right below the Box 13 ad. It says, Holliday, come to 1256 Chickering Place, K.
1: That's it, Susie.
3: But why don't they arrest Mr. Krell?
1: Arrest? I think we've got something much better, Susie. Much better.
4: Who is it?
1: Holliday. Let me in.
4: Have you got it? Did you get it?
1: Yes, here it is.
4: Oh, that's it. Yes, that's it, Holliday. I've waited so long for this, so very long.
1: I know you have, Krell. And I'm very anxious to see what you think about it.
4: You didn't open it. The lock looks like it was opened.
1: Why don't you look inside, Krell?
4: Yes, I've saved this key.
1: Oh, your ex-partner is dead. Now you won't have to worry about him killing you for double-crossing him.
4: Good. I pay you well, Holliday. I pay you well.
1: With what?
4: With this.
1: Surprised?
4: It's gone. And there's you took it.
1: But I brought you something in place of the money, Krell. The flag of the new Philippine Republic. The flag of a people you betrayed.
4: You! I kill you!
1: You're very sick, aren't you, Krell? Very sick. You'd never live to stand trial, but you could have lived well on all that money.
4: Please give it to me.
1: Certainly, Krell. Oh, here's the other half of the map, which is why you wrote to me originally. I've not double-crossed you. You can have your treasure anytime, Krell. Anytime you want to claim it.
4: Where is it?
1: In Manila. And any time you want to go back and claim it, I think the people there will be very glad to see you.

0: $500,000. Wow. Who does it belong to, Mr. Holliday?
1: To Mr. Krell. But I don't think he'll ever claim it.
0: Gee, but what about him? Where'll he go? Well, what'll he do?
1: I don't know, Susie. And I don't think I really care about a man who would double-cross his own country.
0: Well, anyway, it was exciting for you. You know, I wish I could take a plane trip like that sometime.
1: A plane trip? Good night, Susie.
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0: Mutual presents The Mysterious Traveler.
1: This is The Mysterious Traveler, inviting you to join me on another journey into the realm of the strange and the terrifying. I hope you will enjoy the trip, that it will thrill you a little and chill you a little. So settle back, get a good grip on your nerves, and be comfortable, if you can, as you hear the story I call They Struck It Rich.

0: Our story tonight begins behind the high gray walls of a state penitentiary. It is early Monday morning, and Dr. Richard Worth has just taken up his duties as a newly appointed staff psychiatrist at the prison. As he sits in his office studying the medical records that have been turned over to him, there's a knock on his door.
1: Come in.
2: Sorry to bother you, Doctor, but they just brought a prisoner from the warden's office for you to examine. Case of hysteria.
1: Hysteria?
2: That's what they said.
1: Very well, Cook. Show him in.
2: Okay, in here, fellow.
3: That's a hot one, really a hot one. Me, Frankie Williams, on top at last. I'm a big shot.
2: Here's his medical record, Doc.
1: Well, thanks, Cook. That'll be all.
2: Yes, sir.
1: All right, sit down, Williams. Williams, sit down. That's better. Here, drink this. Drink this. Now, let me see. Frank Williams, age 34. Uh-huh. How do you feel now, Williams?
4: I'm okay now, Doc. I guess the news was too much for me. But everything's going to be all right now. You know what I mean. You take care of me, Doc, and I'll take care of you.
1: I see. Williams, tell me about yourself.
4: What do you want to know?
1: For anything you feel like talking about. Tell me about your childhood. How you happened to be in prison.
4: Well, when I was 14, I was sent to reform school for knifing a guy. When I was 18, I got a 4 to 6 year stretch for a stick-up.
1: Mm-hmm. Why are you in prison now?
4: You mean you don't know?
1: I'm afraid not.
4: Doc, 6 years ago, my picture was in every paper in the country. I was famous.
1: Well, 6 years ago, I was in a Japanese prison of war camp, so I'm not familiar with your exploits. Why don't you tell me about it?
4: Sure, Doc. It all began back in 41, about a month before Pearl Harbor. I'd just gotten out of the big house on parole, and I managed to land a job as a sandhog on a tunnel that was building under the East River between Brooklyn and Manhattan. But one day I'm knocking off of work when I hear my name being called by...
2: Hey, Frank. Frank Williams.
5: What's the matter? Don't you recognize an old pal?
3: Marty! Marty Davis, how are you, pal?
5: Swell.
3: Hey.
5: When'd you get out, kid?
3: 2 weeks ago.
5: Parole, huh?
3: Yeah. You working on this tunnel, too?
5: Yeah, 6 months now.
3: Huh?
5: Frank, you're just the boy I'm looking for.
3: What's up?
5: Ever since I got out, I've been working on a little idea of mine. It'll take two guys, and the haul will be at least $100,000.
3: Oh, nothing doing, Marty. What do you think I took this job for? I'm a 3-time loser. One more rap and they'll send me up for life.
5: Look, kid, ain't I in the same boat? I'm a 3-time loser, too.
3: And you ought to have more sense. From now on, I'm going straight. I'm not going to risk getting a life sentence.
5: But, Frank, this idea of mine, it ain't any cheap stick-up. It's something big. And there's enough dough in it so that we can retire for the rest of our lives.
3: Nothing doing.
5: Ain't you even interested?
3: No.
5: They sure got you scared of that life sentence, ain't they?
3: Yeah. So long, Marty. See you around.
4: I left Marty standing there, Doc, and walked away. There's one thing you gotta say for Marty. He don't discourage easy. Day after day, he'd be waiting for me when I knocked off work. We'd have a few drinks together, and then Marty would go to work on me, trying to suck me into this big job he kept hinting about. Got so I took to avoiding him. And one night, while I was in a bar on the east side, Marty comes in and sees me sitting alone at a table. He pulls up a chair and sits down.
5: Hello, kid. Did you hear the news?
4: What news?
5: Now that this country's in the war, they're going to stop working on the tunnel. You and me are going to be out of work in a couple of days.
4: It's okay with me. I was getting sick of that job anyway.
5: What are you going to do now?
4: I don't know.
5: Why don't you play it smart? Throw in with me. I tell you, kid, this job I got lined up can't miss.
4: That's what you keep saying.
5: Frank, I feel so sure that if you knew what the job was, you'd go in with me. So I'm going to tell you about it.
4: I ain't asking you to.
5: I'll take a chance. While we was in stir, you remember me telling you about where I grew up?
4: Yeah, on the East River up around 106th Street.
5: Yeah, at Hellgate. I also told you about the way I was a sewerage pipe inspector for the city when I was a kid.
4: Yeah, I remember.
5: Frank, not many people know what the island of Manhattan is like underground. It's more than just a couple of subways. Why, underneath the streets are big gas mains, water pipes, electric lines, phone cables, and tunnels. And sewerage pipes big enough to drive a car through.
4: What are you getting at?
5: Kid, there's hardly a square foot underground this island that ain't honeycombed with pipes and sewers. And when it comes to sewerage systems up in my old neighborhood, I'm what you might call an expert.
4: Okay, so what?
5: Come on over to my room. I want to show you something.
4: Yeah, what?
5: You'll see. Come on. Let's go. Give me a hand unrolling this map, will you? It's pretty big.
4: Okay.
5: Yeah. You recognize it?
4: Well, this is the East River, ain't it? And this is a section of Manhattan from 86th Street up to 125th Street.
5: That's right.
4: What are all these red, yellow, green, and blue lines on it?
5: The red lines are electric cables. Yellow lines are gas mains.
4: Uh-huh.
5: The green are water pipes, and the blue are phone cables. And the black lines are sewerage pipes. This is an official city map that I lifted.
4: Yeah. You were sure right when you said this island is honeycombed.
5: Yeah. You see this place I got my finger on?
4: Yeah. 106th Street in East River.
5: That's right. But what this map doesn't show is that this is where the Hellgate Bank and Trust Company is.
4: Hellgate Bank?
5: Yeah.
4: Oh. Now I'm beginning to get your idea.
5: Look at this black line that runs into the East River. That's a big 10-foot sewerage pipe. And it runs past the bank, only 60 feet away.
4: Uh-huh.
5: You and me, we ought to be able to dig a tunnel from the sewer to under the vault of the bank in 10 nights.
4: Oh, there's one thing you're forgetting.
5: What's that?
4: This island is all sandstone. How are we going to tunnel through stone? That calls for drills.
5: Kid, the island of Manhattan may be all sandstone, but at this point, where the bank is, it's all dirt.
4: Dirt?
5: Yeah. You see, the riverbed has been shifting these past hundreds of years. And during all that time, mud's been accumulating along this stretch at 106th Street. Today, all that mud is part of the island, with buildings on it. And one of the buildings on it is the Hellgate Bank.
4: Yeah, I sure gotta hand it to you, Marty. You got all the answers.
5: I spent enough time casing this job to make me an expert.
4: Wouldn't be too tough to tunnel through 60-foot of dirt?
5: Of course it wouldn't. And think of what the jackpot would be, kid. I'll guarantee you there'll be at least 100 grand in the vault. What do you say?
4: 100 G's. And a two-way split. Okay, Marty. You can count me in. A few days later, Marty and me moved into a basement Coldwater flat a block away from the bank. Every night for a week, we kept bringing to the flat things we would need for the job. A two-man rubber raft, shovels, big axes, flashlights, tape measures, small boards for shoring up the tunnel. No college engineer ever cased the job better. A couple of weeks later, Marty and me figured we was ready. We waited until a dark night, then we took the rubber raft, shovel, and a pickaxe, and left the flat. We went to the rear of the old tenement house where there was a manhole that led down into the sewerage pipe. We eased the manhole cover off, and Marty started down the ladder. I handed him the stuff, and then I followed. After pulling the cover back on the manhole. 15 foot down, Marty was standing on a small ledge. The water swirled past a little below the ledge.
5: Frank, hold the raft while I fill it with air.
4: Okay, Marty.

0: Here's the first knot on the rope, and that's 50 feet. 100. 150. 200. This is it, kid. Right here.
1: Okay, Marty. Now try to hold the raft as steady as you can while I break into the wall with this pickaxe.
2: This is gonna be a tough job.
0: Yeah. I feel as though my arms are being pulled off trying to hold this raft steady in this current. I only hope that this rope I'm hanging on to don't give.
2: We shoot out to the river if it did.
0: Are you coming?
2: I'm getting there.
1: That night, we broke through the concrete wall and reached dirt. The second night, we tunneled through 5 feet, slanting it upwards so that if the water in the sewer rose, our tunnel wouldn't be flooded. The third night, we dug another 6 feet, shoring up every other foot so there wouldn't be any cave-in. Night after night, we worked. And soon, the tunnel was slanting down sharply so as to end up under the floor of the vault. While one of us dug, the other would get rid of the dirt. On a Wednesday night, exactly 2 weeks from the time we'd started, we figured we were under the vault of the bank. Marty and me rested up a couple of days. Then on Saturday afternoon, we went over our plans for the last time.
0: Well, this is it, Frank. Tonight's the payoff. At about 9 o'clock, we'll leave.
1: Yeah, it shouldn't take us more than an hour to burn through the floor of the vault. You know what those old bank vaults are like. The sides and top are a couple of feet thick, but the floors are always thin.
0: Sure. We won't have much trouble. We should have the vault cleaned out by midnight. We'll spend the rest of the night getting rid of the equipment.
1: The river, huh?
0: Yeah. Then we'll go over this flat with a fine-tooth comb. Make sure we ain't leaving anything behind. And we'll wipe down the whole place so the cops won't find any prints.
1: By tomorrow morning, we should be ready to travel.
0: That's right. When the bank opens Monday morning, we'll be in the hideout upstate.
1: Hmm.
0: A few months there, the heat will be off. And then you and me, kid, are gonna have ourselves a time.
1: We sure are, Marty.
0: Okay. We'd better try to grab a couple hours shut-eye. We got a tough night ahead of us.
1: I hit the sack and tried to get some shut-eye, but I was too keyed up to fall asleep. The hours dragged by, and soon it got dark. At 9 o'clock, we left the flat. A few minutes later, we were going down the ladder into the sewer. We filled the raft with air, loaded our equipment on it, then floated down the sewer to the tunnel we built. Each of us grabbed a suitcase and started snaking our way through the tunnel. First, there was a gradual climb of 15 feet. Then the tunnel sloped sharply for 50 feet, with us ending up under the vault. Marty got out the tools and scraped away the last foot of dirt, exposing the floor of the vault. Then I got to work with the acetylene torch. It was tough working in a 3x4 hole. A half hour passed, and I was still burning my way through.
0: How's it coming, Frank?
1: Won't be long now, Marty.
0: The air is sure foul in here.
1: Yeah, it's hard to breathe. I think that does it. Hand me the pickaxe, Marty.
0: Here you are, kid.
1: Just a couple of taps, and this piece of floor should give. Here it comes. Help me ease it down.
0: It's a pleasure.
1: There.
0: Okay, kid. Up you go. You got your flash?
1: Yeah, I got it. Hey, Marty. I'm in the vault. They came up dead center. You sure had it figured out to the inch.
0: Not bad for a guy who never finished the fifth grade. Come on, kid. Let's take a look at the cash drawer.
1: Yeah. Hey, Marty. Look at it. The whole drawer is full of bundles of bills. There must be 100 G's here.
0: That's only part of it. Now remember, no new bills and nothing smaller than 20.
1: Okay, Marty. I'll get the suitcases.
0: Well, kid, that does it. 120 G's. We couldn't cram another bill into these suitcases if we tried.
1: Gee, Marty. Look at all this dough we're leaving behind.
0: Yeah, I know how you feel. But this is as much as we can carry. Come on, Frank. Grab one of the suitcases and half the equipment.
1: Okay, Marty.

0: We're going to have a tough time hauling all this stuff back through the tunnel. You all set?
1: Yeah.
0: I lead the way. Make sure nothing's left behind.
1: Don't worry, I've double-checked.
0: Okay, Frank. Come on.
1: I'm coming.
0: The best way is to push the suitcase ahead of you.
1: Yeah.
0: With the equipment piled on top of it.
1: Yeah, that's what I'm doing.
0: You okay, Frank?
1: Yeah, I'm right behind you.
0: That's funny. I feel as though I'm slowly sinking.
1: Yeah. Marty, the floor's caving in. We're falling! We're falling! Marty! Marty, where are you?
2: I'm over here. You okay?
1: Yeah, I think so. What about you?
2: I just had the wind knocked out of me.
1: Sure is dark. What happened?
2: The floor of our tunnel caved in.
1: Yeah. I wonder where we are.
0: You got your flashlight?
1: No, I dropped it when I fell.
0: Yeah, so did I. Feel around, Frank. Should be near you.
1: Okay, Marty. This would happen to us just when we hit the jackpot.
0: Yeah. What lousy luck. You find it yet?
1: No, the ground here is just mud. Soft mud and puddles of water.
0: Frank, I found my flash.
1: Is it work?
0: Wait a minute. Yeah. Now let's have a look at this place.
1: It's a small cave.
0: Yeah, you're right. Wait till I shine the beam on the ceiling.
1: Marty, look. There's the hole in the ceiling where we fell through.
0: Yeah, that was a 30-foot fall. If we hadn't landed on mud, we'd really been banged up.
1: Without a ladder, we'll never be able to reach that opening in the ceiling.
0: Yeah, I know. Now, let's see what the rest of this place looks like. Ain't very big, is it?
1: There's nothing but mud walls. Marty, we're trapped.
0: Take it easy, kid. It ain't that bad. We still got our tools, the torch, and most important of all, the dough.
1: A lot of good that'll do us if we don't get out of here.
0: We'll get out. Give me that pickaxe.
1: What are you going to do?
0: I want to see what this wall is like. This is the river end, all right. Nothing but mud. Now, this is what we're going to do, Frank. We'll dig in about 5 feet or so, and then we'll start tunneling our way up.
1: 60 feet? That'll take us a week.
0: Well, I'm hoping we'll run into a shaft or something. It's our only chance, kid.
1: Yeah, I guess you're right.
0: Now, hold the flash for me. That's it. Now, shine it against the wall while I start digging.

0: I guess you dug about 3 feet, Marty.
1: Yeah, just about.
0: Want me to take over?
1: No, I ain't tired yet. Frank, I struck wood. Heavy wood.
0: What do you think it is?
1: I don't know. Maybe it's the wall of an old cellar.
0: A cellar? This deep?
1: Could be. Hold the flash closer while I scrape away the mud from the wood. Look, it's solid wall of heavy timber. It must be at least 100 years old. See how rotten that wood is? Sounds hollow. I'll bet it's a cellar.
0: You think it might lead up to some old building?
1: Could be. Get the torch, Frank. Let's burn our way through.
0: Okay, Marty.
1: It feels about 8 or 9 inches thick.
0: Well, here's the torch, but it ain't gonna last long, Marty. It's almost all used up.
1: Yeah, I figured as much. Well, go ahead, kid. See what you can do.
0: Yeah, just about got it, Marty.
1: Good.
0: Oh, there goes the torch. So, we'll have to break in the rest of the way.
1: Yeah, hold the flash, kid, while I use the pickaxe. That's it. A couple more and it should give. We got an opening. Give me the flash, Frank.
0: Yeah. What do you see, Marty?
1: Looks like a room of some sort. The floor's about 3 feet down, covered with mud. I'm going to climb in. Come on in, Frank.
0: I'm coming. Hold the flash this way.
1: The air in here is sure musty. I'll shoot the beam around so we can see what this place looks like. What's the matter with you?
0: Marty, didn't you see it? Over there in the corner. Something white. It looked like a skeleton.
1: A skeleton? Yeah, you're right. Let's take a look at it.
0: Marty, I want to get out of here. I don't like this.
1: Get hold of yourself, will you? Well, look at this. A sword.
0: A sword?
1: Yeah, and an old one, too. And the skeleton, it has the remains of a uniform on it. Frank, this ain't no cellar. We're on a ship.
0: A ship?
1: Yeah. This is a cabin we're in.
0: But what would a ship be doing here?
1: Back in the old times, the East River at this point was dangerous to sailing ships. That's how it became known as Hellgate. So many ships used to sink at this part of the river.
0: And this is one of the ships that sank in Hellgate?
1: Yeah. It probably sank over 100 years ago. And the tide swept it along the bottom of the river to this bank. As the years passed, the wreck became covered with mud. The riverbed changed, leaving it behind.
0: You mean this wreck is buried under the East River shore?
1: Yeah, that's what I figure. There ought to be a door somewhere in this cabin leading to a passageway. You see it?
0: No. But then the walls are so covered with mud, it's hard to tell.
1: Yeah. Wait a minute. There may be a door here. Hand me the pickaxe.
0: Here you are.
1: It's a door, all right. And here's the handle.
0: Is it a passageway, Marty?
1: No. No, it's a small room. Look, there's a half a dozen chests in here.
0: Chests? Yeah. They have locks on them, too.
1: Wait till I break the lock on this one. That does it. The lid seems stuck. Help me lift it.
0: Okay. Now lift. Hey, look. It's full of copper coins.
1: Frank, these ain't copper coins.
0: Huh?
1: Look, scratch one. These coins are gold.
0: Gold?
1: Frank, this is a treasure ship. A treasure ship, do you hear? Well, there's 10 times as much dough here as there was in the bank. Oh. We're rich, kid. We're rich.
0: How much do you think there is in here?
1: I don't know. But there must be millions. Think of it. And it's all ours.
0: How are we going to get it out of here? How are we going to get out of here, Marty?
1: Yeah, that's right. This wreck is probably buried 60 feet under the East River bank.
0: Yeah.
1: We'll have to go back to the cave and find another spot where we can start digging our way out.
0: But what about all this gold?
1: Don't worry, kid. We'll be back for it. But first, we got to get out ourselves. Come on. Let's go back to the cave.
0: The air is sure better in the cave.
1: Yeah. Now, let's try one of these other walls. You start digging, Frank.
0: Okay, Marty, you just... Hey, the beam is flickering.
1: Yeah, the batteries are shot. There it goes.
0: Marty, We can't dig our way out in the dark.
1: Now, don't you think I know it? It looks like the game is over, kid. Well, you may as well sit down and take it easy.
0: But we just can't stay here in the dark.
1: You got any better ideas?
0: No. Guess not. What's going to happen to us, Marty?
1: Come Monday morning, the cops will be swarming all over the bank. They'll find the tunnel we dug under the vault. Then they'll find us. Probably some fat sergeant will fall through the tunnel and land in our laps.
0: And the 120 G's and all the gold we found?
1: Well, the bank will get back the 120 G's, and as for the gold we found, your guess is as good as mine.
0: That's a hot one. We hit the jackpot twice in one night to the tune of millions, and we end up behind the eight ball. This is really a hot one. All that has to happen now is for that fat sergeant to fall through the tunnel and land in our lap.

0: you know, that's just what happened. A fat cop fell through the floor of the tunnel and landed right on our laps.
1: Is that a hot one? Williams, get hold of yourself. Get hold of yourself.
0: Yeah. I'm okay, Doc. I'm okay.
1: What happened after the police found you in the cave?
0: Well, Marty and me led the cops to the wreck. You should have seen their faces, Doc, when they saw the gold.
1: And the wreck you discovered, what ship was it?
0: Well, you mean you didn't read about it in the papers, Doc? Back in January of 42? Oh, it was in all the headlines.
1: I told you that at the time I was in a Japanese prisoner of war camp.
0: Oh. Well, Doc, that wreck that Marty and me found buried in the mud was the British treasure ship Hussar, which sank in the East River at Hellgate on September 13, 1780.
1: British treasure ship, huh? How much gold was it carrying?
0: £1 million in gold, Doc. That's over $4 million.
1: $4 million?
0: Yeah. The gold was sent over here to pay off the British soldiers who was fighting the Americans during the Revolution.
1: I see.
0: Marty and me heard all about it while we was waiting to go on trial for robbing the Hellgate Bank.
1: I see by your record here you were found guilty and received a life sentence.
0: Yeah, me and Marty both. The Hellgate Bank robbery made us four-time losers. Been 6 years, Doc, since we found the wreck. 6 years.
1: Tell me, who got the $4 million in gold that you found?
0: Ain't you heard, Doc?
1: Heard what?
0: Well, I just come from the warden's office. The warden, he tells me that after 5 years of legal scrapping by my mouthpiece, Marty and me are gonna get $2 million of that gold. Think of it, Doc. $1 million apiece.
1: $1 million?
0: Yeah. Ain't that a hot one, Doc? The court gives me $1 million. You know what that means? I'm a millionaire. The richest guy in this prison. Only, Doc, how am I going to spend it?

0: This is the mysterious traveler again. Did you enjoy our little trip? What happened to Frank Williams? Oh, the rich fellow is still serving his life sentence. All of his fellow prisoners have nicknamed him the millionaire. But the problem of spending the money is driving Frank crazy. However, he hasn't given up yet. Right now, he's figuring out how he can take it with him. Now, I recall another young man once who decided that money was the root of all evil, so he... Oh, you have to get off here. I'm sorry. I'm sure we'll meet again. I take this same train every week at this same time.
1: You've just heard The Mysterious Traveler, a series of dramas of the strange and terrifying. All characters in tonight's story were fictitious, and any resemblance to the names of actual persons was purely coincidental. In tonight's cast were Maurice Tarplin, Joe DeSantis, and Frank Thomas. Original music by Paul Taubman. Mysterious Traveler is written, produced, and directed by Bob Arthur and David Cogan. Listen next week to a tale titled...
0: 7 years to wait.
1: Another strange and suspenseful tale of the mysterious traveler. This program has come to you from our New York studios. Another program of tense and dramatic action will follow in just a minute. Stay tuned to the station for Official Detective. Carl Caruso speaking. 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
3: Jerry and Joan are now several hundred feet below the surface of the South Pacific Ocean. After the Gregory party was comfortably located in their new quarters in the Euclidean city below the sea, Mrs. Gregory and Captain Bradford started out to explore the underwater colony from one side, and the youngsters chose the other. When they stood in a balcony of steel, looking out into a natural cave nearly a mile in diameter, where large trees and green grass were growing below them, Jerry and Joan thought they had seen something wonderful. Now, however, they are seeing things even more wonderful as they stand on the floor of the immense undersea room.
4: Hey, Joan, listen to that.
5: Listen to what, Jerry?
4: Listen, you'll know what to listen to.
5: I hear a variety of strange sounds. What do they mean?
4: Well, if it was back home, out in the country, I'd say we're in somebody's barnyard. Sounds like chickens and stuff to me.
5: I have never heard of chickens.
4: Well, you're hearing them now. I don't believe it.
5: Jerry, you say you can hear something, then you say you do not believe it. What are you thinking about?
4: Well, I know there couldn't be any chickens or ducks or pigs or any of the rest of those things here. We're in a cave 400 feet below the water.
5: But you said you heard those animal sounds.
4: No, I still don't believe it.
5: Jerry, it is foolish to stand here and discuss something we may easily settle.
4: Well, how can we settle it?
5: If we step around this section of the wall into the main chamber, we will see what is making those noises.
4: Yeah, guess you're right. Okay, come on then, Joan. Hey, Joan. Joan, listen to the noise our feet make here.
5: What is so strange about that?
4: Well, this is good old dirt we're walking on now. Just plain old ground. Boy, it sounds good after all that noiseless steel we've been walking around on.
5: I can understand how you would feel that.
4: Joan. Joan. Look, it's a regular barnyard, just like we have back home, any place in the country.
5: What are those lively white things?
4: Those lively white things are chickens, white leghorns.
5: I have eaten of chicken, but I have never seen one before.
4: Did you like that bacon we had for breakfast?
5: It was indeed acceptable food.
4: Well, that old guy over there with a curly tail, that's a pig, and someday he'll be bacon.
5: Will he also be eggs?
4: Will he be what?
5: Will the pig be eggs? We had eggs with the bacon this morning.
4: Look, Joan, you don't get eggs from pigs. You get eggs from chickens. It's about time you started eating some real food instead of the concentrated stuff they give you in those little pills. Huh, eggs from a pig.
5: I am sorry if you think I am stupid, Jerry, but I had never seen either a chicken or a pig.
4: Oh, okay, but don't ask me a lot of silly questions now if you see a cow.
5: A cow? What is a cow?
4: I know it. Now hold everything. I'll explain a cow when we see a cow. I suppose you think milk comes from those concentrated milk tablets.
5: That is indeed all I know of milk.
4: Well, it strikes me that a lot of these Euclideans know plenty more than you do about a lot of things. Somebody's been living down here and taking care of all these animals and birds and stuff.
5: Jerry, what is stuff?
4: Oh, stuff is, well, when you're talking about something and you mean a whole lot more that's pretty near the same thing, well, that's stuff.
5: A larger quantity of nearly the same thing.
4: Hey, look who's coming.
5: He is vaguely familiar to me.
4: Well, I guess you only saw him a time or two when we first came here in your mother's yacht. That's the old skipper who was handling the boat.
5: The old gentleman who speaks only a single word at one utterance?
4: That's the guy. And he's got some funny-looking clothes on. Looks like he's working here.
5: That is indeed the Euclidean laboring dress.
4: Well, back home, we'd call them overalls. Hey, skipper!
5: Jerry, perhaps you should not speak to him.
4: Why not?
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0: Anything you'd like to talk about?
1: We got a couple of minutes. Maybe yeah.
2: I like to say that I think you're amazingly funny. You've got quick humor and your school of comedians is
1: I must say that the new breed of comedians are really fantastic. I love Steve Martin.
3: I love George Carlin.
1: I wrote George Carlin a letter, and I must tell you, I think you'll appreciate it. He had done The Tonight Show, and he was absolutely magnificent. And I wrote him a letter. Dear George, there are many fields in which a person can be brilliant. There's science, there's medicine, there's art. Did you have to pick my cockamamie field? He is. He's absolutely brilliant. I want to wish you all the very best of luck.
3: Thanks
1: for coming by to our show.
0: I hope you have more great hits. Thank you, George. Thank you. Thank you, Charlie. And we'll be right back after this commercial.

0: ¿Me puedo sentar en el asiento de adelante solo por esta vez? ¡Porfis!
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What do Dolly Parton, Harry Belafonte, Mary Wells, Francois Hardy, The Kinks, and Dave Brubeck have in common? Tune in to Lulu's Lunch Break every Tuesday at noon to find out.

And as we continue in a very rich rock and soul show for this Saturday night, let's have a nice big rock and soul round of applause for Joe Simon. And this is his Big Million Seller, Drowning in a Sea of Love, Joe Simon.

Get down tonight. Joe Simon is brand new one for you.

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This 52-episode weekly series aims to showcase examples of danceable Argentine tangos, waltzes and milongas, progressing from 1927 up until last year. This is episode 45, covering the years 1949-1950. A beautiful rendering of Duelo Criollo by the orchestra of Hector Maria Artola with the singer Alberto Marino started this episode. We are going to continue with three tangos from Alfredo De Angelis: 9 de Julio, which is an instrumental, Gloria with the singer Carlos Dante, and El Ciruja with the singer Julio Martel.

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This is episode 45, covering the years 1949-1950. After Nueve de Julio, Gloria, and El Ciruja from Alfredo de Angelis, let's continue with a mixed instrumental set of tangos, A la Gran Muñeca and Racing Club from Rodolfo Biaggi, and Honda Tristeza and Con el Mayor Gusto from Domingo Federico.

You are listening to Danceable Tangos of the Year, a special programming of Argentine Tango Radio from Budapest. This is episode 45, covering the years 1949-1950. We have just listened to A la Gran Muñeca and Racing Club from Rodolfo Biaggi, and Conta Tristeza and Con el Mayor Gusto from Domingo Federico. We are going to continue with Puente Alsina from Osvaldo Pugliese with Jorge Vidal, De Floreo, which is an instrumental Pugliese piece, and Patetico, this time from the orchestra of Aníbal Troilo.

You are listening to Danceable Tangos of the Year, a special programming of Argentine Tango Radio from Budapest. This is episode 45, covering the years 1949-1950. We have just listened to Puente a Sina and Da Floreo from Osvaldo Pugliese and Patetico from Aníbal Troilo. We are going to continue with the orchestra of Juan D'Arienzo. Farabute, El Rey del Compás, Sigueme Si Puedes, and La Bicocca. The singer for Farabute is Alberto Echagüe.

mes en el oficio al morir. 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

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This is episode 45, covering the years 1949-1950. We have just listened to Farabute, El Rey del Compás, Sigueme Si Puedes, and La Bicoca from Juan D'Arienzo. We are going to finish this episode and our coverage of the years 1949-1950 with two waltzes from Alfredo De Angelis with the singers Carlos Dante and Julio Martel, Mi Carañito and Novuelvas Maria, as well as with a tango from Osvaldo Bercas titled Silencio. The musical selection of today's Danceable Tangos of the Year was brought to you by DJ Balázs Ganesh. For further details, visit our website at www.argentinetangoradio.com.

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What do Dolly Parton, Harry Belafonte, Mary Wells, Francois Hardy, and the Kinks have in common? 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
1: Say Hallelujah. This is the Right Reverend Dr. Billy Saul Hargis calling to you from Del Rio, Texas, where you can order my special Heaven Cookbook and learn how to take 5 loaves of Levy's Real Jewish Rye and 2 of Mrs. Paul's Fish Sticks and feed up to 5,000 unexpected drop-in guests. But that's not why I'm here to talk to you today. I'm here to talk to you to tell you about a friend of mine, the Rev, right there in Petaluma. And he's got a show on Sundays from 12 to 2 called Gospel Brunch. That's right, gospel music, food, whatever you want to eat, a little bit of libations, whether that's champagne, I mean, you are in the wine country these days, or maybe if you're Baptist, it's coffee or something. But anyway, it's gospel music from 12 to 2 every Sunday with the Rev. Say Hallelujah.
2: Mami, mami, ¿me puedo sentar en el asiento de adelante solo por esta vez? ¿Porfis?
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4: Poner a tus hijos en el asiento correcto según su edad y tamaño es un acto de amor. 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El amor...
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1: Yeah, are we ready?

0: to the house of the Lord.
1: That's Deacon Paul Thorne with our opening song for Gospel Brunch. Come on, let's go. I'm the Rev, and we're here for another iteration of I Heard Jesus in the Music. We're going to move away from some of the stuff we've been doing over the last few weeks and just take a break and listen to stuff that is gospelish, gospel adjacent, maybe even a couple gospel-y songs. But mostly, I want to play the songs with the message in the music and recognize that Jesus, that the gospel, that the things we believe in move through all of our existence. It is, as one evangelist I used to work with said, it is where we live and move and have our being. This, to start us off, is Petaluma's own Big Tamborski from his album Radio Primitivo. This is Born to Preach.

That's John Hammond from his album of Tom Waits tunes called Wicked Grin. Saw John Hammond at the Mystic Theater, backed by the one who wrote all those tunes, who's on that album, local performer, songwriter, artist extraordinaire, saint, Tom Waits. I'm going to start the rest of this series with a song by a friend of mine from years and years and years ago in San Francisco. He's now in Manhattan as Reverend Billy with his Church of Stop Shopping. And this is the Stop Shopping Choir with Reverend Billy and the First Amendment song.

That's Deacon Paul Thorne again from his album, Don't Let the Devil Ride. We're going to play some more songs from that as this show goes on today. That's called Keep Holding On. Now we're coming back to the Big Tamborski. This is his gospel medley.

Big Tamborski from the album Radio Primitivo Gospel Medley. Some music from Blind Willie Johnson now. This is the Cowboy Junkies.

0: from the album God Don't Never Change. That's a song by Blind Willie Johnson with help from the Cowboy Junkies on a tune that relates to who we are today more than the Rev would prefer to talk about. The 1919 Spanish flu brought to mind a rather clear reference to COVID.
1: I don't believe in an interventionist God.
0: And that brought the Rev to Nick Cave.
1: But I know, darling, that you do.
0: Into my arms.
1: But if I did, I would kneel down and ask.

Nick Cave and the Bad Seeds from the album The Boatman's Call. That's Into My Arms. Here's John Hammond again with another tune from St. Tom Waits. This is Get Behind the Mule. Do the work, y'all.

John Hammond. Get behind the mule. So we have elicited the name of St. Tom Waits, and the Rev feels the need to play some of those tunes because you can't just mention the name and then not go from there. This is Jesus Gonna Be Here from the album Bone Machine. Recorded in Cotati, by the way.

Blind Boys of Alabama. With help from John Hammond. And on harp, Charlie Musselman.

singing Tom Waits. I mean, come on. Is there a better solution to I heard Jesus in the music than that? Well, maybe it's Tom Waits singing Blind Willie Johnson.

I want to ask somebody to tell me how a blind man who was blinded by his stepmother with lie and who then turned up on the streets of Mississippi singing those songs knew so much about the Bible that he said it was a burning light. Because that, to the Rev, is the most profound interpretation of the gospel I have ever heard.

0: Bruce Cockburn from his album Nothing But a Burning Light. So that kind of says it all right there. All right, we are coming to the end of our first hour of Gospel Brunch this morning, the first hour of I Heard Jesus in the Music, and we're going to be back in just a couple minutes with a whole other hour of more I Heard Jesus in the Music. And don't forget, both to listen again and to pass on to your friends, you can hear the Gospel Brunch show on Sundays from 12 to 2 and on Thursdays from 10 to 12 right here on KPCA. All right. Paul Thorne brought us in. Paul Thorne's going to take us out.
1: Don't
0: let the devil ride.

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back to Gospel Brunch. This is I Heard Jesus in the Music. I'm the Rev. These are the Burns Sisters.

Sisters with the Little Steven song, I Am a Patriot. We've got several versions of those coming up because the Rev heard Jesus in that song. This is Pearl Jam with Eddie Vedder. This is Gospel Brunch. I'm the Rev. And

So that's three tunes by the same Little Steven. But we haven't heard from Little Steven yet. So I think that's in the cards. This is the original version of the song The Rev considers the prime hymn of the American Jesus movement.

Steven, the lead guitar, well, he was the lead guitar, now he's the co-lead guitar with Nils Lofgren of the E Street Band, but we haven't heard from them yet. So let's hear them now, because the Reverend Boss has something to say.

Bruce Springsteen, the E Street Band, in Minneapolis after the murder of Renee Good and Alex Preddy. So that's where we start this hour of I Heard Jesus in the Music. But it's not the only thing the Rev wants to talk about and listen to in this hour. But for now, here's Patti Smith with a Bible message, if there ever was one.

0: sister Patti Smith. People have the power. Right here, right now. The Rev says, Hallelujah. And now, the Rev wants to bring another brother that we haven't played in a while on this show.
1: This ain't coming from no prophet. Just an ordinary man.
0: Brother Garth.

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My mother used to say that to me. Walk proud. We shall be free. Here's another dedication from the Rev. This one from my brother Rob, who introduced the Rev to Bobby Charles. Save me, Jesus.

wants to send that pair of songs out to his daughter and his granddaughter. My daughter introduced me to Brandi Carlile. My granddaughter sang that song, The Story, in a performance a couple of years ago. The Rev still looks at the video and cries. If you know the Rev, you know he can be a little emotional sometimes. So this week, the Rev's been a little quiet about preaching. But after that You and Me on the Rock song, I would be remiss not to take the obvious setup. This comes from Matthew 7 and is from the Message translation of the Bible, which is a particularly interesting and enjoyable modern version. Matthew 7, 24 through 29. I'm going to read all five verses. These words I speak to you are not incidental additions to your life, homeowner improvements to your standard of living. The Rev would like to add an editorial comment. They are not political statements to be made about your country and its righteousness. They are also not meant as gilding the proverbial residential lily. They are foundational words, words to build a life on. If you work these words into your life, you're like a smart carpenter who built his house on solid rock. Rain poured down, the river flooded, a tornado hit, but nothing moved that house. It was fixed to the rock. But if you use my words in Bible studies and I would say political statements, and don't work them into your life, you are like a stupid carpenter who built his house on the sandy beach. When a storm rolled in and waves came up, it collapsed like a house of cards. That's the message for Gospel Brunch this Sunday morning. It's You and Me on the Rock, babies. Here's Warren Zevon to start our way home.

As we come to the end this week, I'm reminded of an interview David Letterman did with Warren Zevon just before he passed away. And he asked him if you have any wisdom to give us at this point at the end of your life. And Zevon, in his typical dry humor, just laughed and said, "I don't know that I have anything except enjoy every sandwich."

that's going to do it for the Rev and for another Gospel Brunch this week. If you're listening on Sunday, you can hear it again on Thursday from 10 to 12. Or come back and hear a new show next Sunday, 12 to 2.

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0: Californians for the Arts recently held their second annual Arts and Culture Summit. Here's what one guest had to say about the conference and workshops.
1: I liked it last year. This year was also really good. A lot of good topics to talk about how to make my program better. And I think there was pretty good points out there.
0: Tune in Mondays at 10 a.m. for Voices of the Community's one-hour show. 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

0: Hello there. Once again, this is Buzz Kellogg on KPCA, Petaluma Community Access, 103.3 FM if you're listening on the air, and otherwise online at kpca.fm. And this is the program titled, But Then Something Happened. This is episode 32. So this has been going on for quite a while now. So, what would you say about today's program? My wife is sitting across from me at the control panel, and she hasn't seen what I've prepared or heard it yet.
1: That's right, I haven't. I don't know what it's going to be about, just like you don't know. Should I say that again?
0: Yeah.
1: I said, yes, I don't know what the show is about, just like you don't know. So we'll find out together.
0: When you say just like you don't know, who's the you?
1: The audience.
0: Oh, of course.
1: The listeners.
0: Of course. Okay. Anyway, if you did tune in to last week's show, I had a conversation with my non-binary son, Hazel. And I really enjoyed it. It was so wonderful. He was up here visiting for Mother's Day and from the city, and so I had an initial idea of what to talk about, but I didn't really write out a script. My wife has uploaded that show to my Substack. That one hasn't been uploaded to the Substack, but we have put it onto our computer.
1: That's
0: okay,
1: right.
0: So we'll be putting it up soon. But anyway, you can get to the Substack. Oops. You can get to the Substack you can listen to all but one or two of my previous 31 programs there, along with the scripts for those shows. But I didn't write a script for last week's conversation with Hazel Huber Kellogg. But what I had started off with, and it kind of goes into what I'm going to talk about today, in a way. Anyway, I gave a brief description of a YouTube podcast that I had seen, which covered, within a half hour or maybe a little less, about 8 different art installations and galleries in Washington State, Oregon, and California. And these were mostly created by individuals, and most of them were in out-of-the-way places. These installations amazed me, both by their originality and imagination, but also just thinking about the years of work which these creators and curators had put into these creations. And I was left wondering not only how they had accomplished these creative works, but why. How and why do people create these works of artistic expression? All right. Then, over the last few days, including today, I've been pondering the same questions, but about the entire variety of human inquiry, effort, and creativity. Whether that's in the realms of science, music, literature, philosophy, even religions. Why is the human species so particular in this way? Why haven't we, over the course of our history and evolution, simply developed techniques and skills that have seen to our physical survival. You know, the basic elements needed to survive physically. You know, at least until we're able to create and raise offspring. And so these are the sorts of matters that include food, shelter, and protection from other predators. So this, you may have heard of this before. It's been around, this basic idea called the selfish gene theory of a British evolutionary biologist by the name of Richard Dawkins. And I'm probably abusing the idea a little bit, but not too much for our purposes. It's the idea, the selfish gene theory, it's the idea that the only thing all living creatures do is to survive until they have offspring. And that is the purpose of life for any creatures. And that's to simply make more life of its own species. Hence the selfish gene. Make more of what I am, whether it's your direct children or the tribe or the clan or the species at large, whatever it requires for you to do that. And anything more than simply survival until you can procreate and raise your offspring, that anything that goes beyond this is, in essence, sort of beside the point. Now, in this scheme, even, humans are social creatures. But, again, within that framework, it's because a social structure is beneficial in terms of the continuation of our species. And other members of the living universe have also evolved different levels of social structure. But, again, according to the selfish gene theory, it's only insofar as social networks help those species to survive. But is that it? I've never found this theory to be very, very satisfying, especially when it comes to humans. Now, you can expand on this and make it a little less, immediate, mechanical. Many social psychologists have taken much the same general reasoning to explain a lot of other human behavior. Okay, so hang with this just for a minute. I'm not saying that I agree with this or concur with this. I'm just giving you a basic outline of how radical genetic evolutionary biologists and their relative cohorts in other areas of inquiry, how they might take this. So that in this vein, then, things like competition in all sorts of activities might yield status for those who succeed above others in the same area of endeavor. Okay? You following with me so far? Again, this is a setup. In some areas, this might be called a straw man argument. That is, you're setting up something that you don't believe in or you think is false simply to knock it down to improve your own argument. That's the straw man argument. Setting up a straw man, in other words. It's not really what you believe in. But, it's not exactly a straw man because there have been so many other thinkers, writers, scholars who have kind of followed along the same vein. So, competition in all sorts of areas, again, according to this basic way of looking at life and existence, how would competition and being able to compete beyond your fellow beings, how would that go along with the argument of the selfish gene, socially speaking? Well, the argument might go something like this. Among other species, including other mammals and birds, either being able to show physical dominance in a tribe, like the alpha male argument sort of a thing, or extravagant displays of beauty or audible performance. For some bird species, it means that those individuals are preferred for mating success. Okay? So it's a variation on the selfish gene idea. So it's not something that you'd look at in terms of just like getting food, shelter, or protection, but again, it's advancing your own cause. But anyway, all of this reasoning is based on a completely material, right? Genetics, you know, our DNA code, the molecules that we're made up of. A completely material interpretation of why we do what we do. The motivation in this theory is largely operating below even the conscious awareness of the competing individuals. So, for example, you think of bird species and they do a great display in order to win a mate. I mean, are they conscious of doing that, or is it simply, you know, sort of a reflex that's encoded in them? And they're not thinking of it at all. They're just doing it because that's what they do. But does this really explain anything in terms of human creative expression? Okay, so think of somebody who's really succeeded at something, okay? After all, how many children did Isaac Newton have? Well, in case you don't know, the answer is that he didn't have any. Outside of some odd upstart characters in history, I don't think that the notable visual artists, musicians, philosophers, or leaders in medicine or philanthropic organizers have had outsized numbers of children. I don't know. I didn't bother looking it up. I didn't wind up doing sort of a data reduction curve on everybody that, you know, in history that I could find records of. I'm just saying. And I like to do that. Just be saying, okay? But where does this leave me or any of us when trying to account for why humans create? This only leaves me with questions and an appreciation of explanations that I simply feel more inviting, right? I'm left with an attraction, for example, to the ideas of the late psychologist and philosopher Viktor Frankl, who was convinced that our highest motivation was to pursue meaning and purpose in our lives. And to live and work in the absence of a meaning for our efforts at survival was at the seat of our modern existential difficulties and anxieties. Okay? Maybe. However, just today I was thinking about the creative impulse in the expansive paths that humans have pursued. And by the way, As Hazel pointed out to me last week, human creativity is perhaps most widely found in the ways humans form bonds of association and friendship with each other. I love that idea. And that is an activity that most of us participate in and which helps us all find meaning and joy. What do you think, sweetie?
1: I like that idea, too.
0: Do you?
1: That there's creativity involved in getting to know people and do things together, and the give and take of different life stories and personalities that happens.
0: Yeah, I think so. But as I was saying, I was still thinking about all the ways humanity creates more than just the necessities of physical survival and species propagation. And out of the blue, I recalled, just this morning, a little movie I had first encountered years ago from a 16mm film I had gotten through a public library. This little 25-minute movie was made by an American by the name of Saul Bass. And this film actually won an Academy Award for Best Short Film in 1968. The film is titled Why Man Creates. The film itself is wildly imaginative, and it is quite the creative mental trip to watch. I highly recommend it to anyone, if you can find it somewhere. The film, in its brief running time, has, I think, 8 little sections. These include a quick overview with animation drawings, of human creative accomplishment from ancient civilizations to modern times. And it builds these milestones up into an ascending edifice. There's a funny live actor sketch in another section about an artist trying to assemble a bunch of different elements, like bicycle wheels and mannequin body parts, into some structure. But the problem is the parts keep moving around and not behaving the way they're supposed to. And he's all perplexed about it. How do I do this? And then there's a bit about ping pong balls being tested for their bouncing consistency at a factory. But one particular ball keeps bouncing far beyond the limits with particularly gleeful sounds until it finally escapes the factory, keeps bouncing higher and higher until it finally disappears above the clouds. And then there's this little thing about some ping pong balls have wondered where that one went, and some have thought that it ascended into heaven, and some thought that maybe it would return someday as an enlightened ping pong ball, something like that. Anyway, it was obviously sort of a religious metaphor thing. Anyway, all of these excursions are really enjoyable and wonderful in this film. But the question remains. Now, the way it's put is, again, in the masculine, which is used to be the standard, you know, why man creates. I'd recouch it as to why do humans create. But that question is left unanswered as the film nears its end. Why do we create after all? The final response the film gives, just a little bit at the very end, the final response the film gives, is almost spiritual. Why do we create? To simply proclaim to all existence that we exist. We are here, and our creations are evidence of that. I don't know, what do you think? Maybe that is the answer after all. That's kind of an answer to an existential question. Why do we exist, right? Well, we exist, and thus we create, and we create to proclaim our existence to the cosmos, to whatever will listen, to whatever hears. Well, I don't know. Maybe that is the answer after all. Well, today's show is a little more abbreviated than some of the other shows. That's about all I could come up with for today's show. It's just wonderment. Wonderment and questions, and being okay with the questions. Not needing to have an absolute answer, but rather a series of possible answers that still leave us with the essential question about why we are the way we are. And I guess that's about it for today's show. I hope you all are well. I hope that you treat each other well and treat yourselves well. And with that, I think I will sign off for today's show. So, once again, thank you for listening.

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1: My favorite was the Art is Health. 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
2: This is a rebroadcast of Not Your Mother's Storytime with Jennifer March. Hello and welcome. I'm Jennifer March, and this is Not Your Mother's Storytime. This evening we bring you a short story written by D.H. Lawrence. Born David Herbert Lawrence, it is said that he was often angry, unhappy, and ill. He once said of his English critics, "Curse the blasted jelly-boned swines, the slimy, the belly-wriggling invertebrates, the miserable sodding rotters, the flaming sods, the sniveling, dribbling, dithering, palsied, pulseless lot that make up England today." And with that, we bring you Odor of Chrysanthemums by D.H. Lawrence.

The small locomotive engine, number 4, came clanking, stumbling down from Selston with 7 full wagons. It appeared round the corner with loud threats of speed, but the colt that it startled from among the gorse, which still flickered indistinctly in the raw afternoon, outdistanced it at a canter. A woman walking up the rail line to Underwood drew back into the hedge, held her basket aside, and watched the footplate of the engine advancing. The trucks thumped heavily past one by one with slow, inevitable movement. As she stood insignificantly trapped between the jolting black wagons and the hedge, then they curved away towards the coppice, where the withered oak leaves dropped noiselessly, while the birds, pulling at the scarlet hips beside the track, made off into the dusk that had already crept into the spiny. In the open, the smoke from the engine sank and cleaved to the rough grass. The fields were dreary and forsaken, and in the marshy strip that